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1: It's back. By popular demand, the Beatles sing-along returns to the Commonwealth Pub stage Friday, June 26th at 7 p.m. Sing along to your favorites performed by local musicians, including Juju Eyeball. 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Stop working like a dog and enjoy a hard day's night Friday, June 26th for the Beatles sing-along. You know I feel all
2: right. This is the KPOV Daily Report for Wednesday, June 10th, 2026. The Trump administration was quick to promote last week's job report, which showed that the country added 172,000 jobs in May. However, former Secretary of Labor Robert Reich noted what the report left out, namely that wages continued to fall relative to prices. The average hourly earnings for most workers rose by only 8 cents last month, the weakest pace of wage growth since 2021. Meanwhile, prices are rising by around 3.8% annually. Oregon Senators Ron Wyden and Jeff Merkley joined Washington Senator Patty Murray in demanding the reinstatement of 13 federal employees of the Bureau of Land Management. The workers were reassigned to other positions in May, leaving critical communication roles vacant at the start of the fire season. Some of the employees were also qualified to assist with wildland firefighting operations. The senators said that the removal of these personnel leave communities in Oregon and Washington without the necessary resources to deal with what is projected to be a particularly dangerous fire season this year. The senators also noted that previous budget and staffing cuts by the Trump administration have already adversely impacted resources and staffing available for fighting wildfires in the West. A homeless service hub proposed for East Redmond has generated a letter of support from the Deschutes County Commission. The facility would provide a means for homeless people to connect with housing resources, mental health programs, food, and other services. The letter authorized the nonprofit Jericho Row to develop a 2,500-square-foot building on county land to act as a service center. Jericho Road will have to come up with most of the funding to build the facility and operate the program before the county commits to a lease or contributes staff time. The project is expected to cost $1 million to build and $550,000 per year to run. The land is located north of U.S. Highway 126 and the Redmond Airport, about 2 miles east of downtown Redmond. The property is next to Oasis Village, a 15-unit tiny shelter transitional housing project, and the future site of a 75-unit supportive housing village for those leaving homelessness. And finally, Pine Mountain Observatory is closed to the public indefinitely after a late May thunderstorm severely damaged the access road leading to the facility. All public activities at the observatory have been canceled until further notice. Pine Mountain Campground has also been closed. This has been the KPOV Daily Report, compiled by Pete Perry and voiced by Tom Kelly.
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4: Last week, I asked you to send me an item from the kitchen. Change one letter, and you have a common card game. For example, I said you could send fridge to bridge. My intended answer was whisk to whist. Listeners came up with some additional great answers, including jar to war, bin to gin, and hearth to hearts. Our winner this week is Mimi Hedwig, who listens to WUTC in Chattanooga, Tennessee.
5: Upstairs, downstairs, out in the kitchen. Upstairs, downstairs, out in the kitchen. Upstairs, downstairs, down in the kitchen.
4: For the new puzzle, I'm looking for one of the main characters in a popular children's book and movie. Split the character's name into three pieces, and you have two pronouns spelled out and a possessive pronoun phonetically. So again, send me one of the main characters in a popular children's book and movie, split the character's name into three pieces, and you will have two pronouns spelled out and a possessive pronoun phonetically. When you have the answer, send your name, your answer, and the station on which you hear the puzzle to puzzle@kpov.org. I'll select one winner from among any answers received by this Saturday.
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0: 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This is Open Air. I'm your host, Dawn Newton. 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You can find us on all the social platforms. Excuse me. That would be Facebook, Instagram, and X, also known as Twitter. KPOV Bend is how you find us, and you can find me there as well, Dawn Newton. Coming up on today's show, a little eclectic mix for you, which is usually the norm here on Open Air. Lori Gold is going to join us. She's here with her sixth novel, Kiss, Marry, Kill, and it brings the conversation game. Usually it's called Shake, Marry, Kill, but we're going to call it Kiss, Marry, Kill, as the title of the book says. It's a famous book, famous game, I should say, played by Taylor Swift's fiance, Mr. Kelsey. So it's a live asking, which would you choose, kiss, marry, or kill? And then you give a list of three individuals of which one. Pick one and put them in that slot. Anyways, the book is a play on that, and it's about three friends that that go on a vacation together, and then they fall asleep, and then they wake up, and they're back in time, kind of this time travel, if you will, kind of reflecting on their life. So it's really interesting when you really think about that. How many times do we reflect on our life? Wow, at this age we are at, like, what if we didn't have kids? What if we chose this? What if we did this? What would our lives look at? And realizing that those choices, maybe if you've had the children, you can't go back and change that. But there's other choices you can do that while you still have time. Well, you still have the opportunity, and those choices are still available to you. So it's kind of an interesting conversation and a fun book. So if you're looking for a summer read, I do have a copy here for you. So if you do are interested in the book after you hear the interview, I'll have that available for you as well. We're also going to be talking Lindsay Butler. She's U.S. Postal Service Executive Manager of Safety and Health Programs. And so they're launching the National Dog Bite Awareness Campaign for June for our U.S. Postal Service workers. And she's here to talk about what we can do to eliminate those dog bites and things that our postal carriers are doing to protect themselves. What you can do to protect your pet as well. Although, you know, Fido, he sure wants to protect, and he's just doing it out of love, but we still need to do some things so everybody is unharmed, unscathed, and in their human and dog bed at the end of the night. Also, new airline disability training requirements take effect on June 17th. Paralyzed Veterans of America calls for full implementation after decades of injuries, damaged wheelchairs, and preventable deaths. This was really surprising to me. I didn't realize that, number one, that this was an issue when our disabled passengers are getting on and off flights, what that's like for them, things that need to be improved. And so as of June 17th, there is some training the Department of Transportation is going to be implementing. So they're here to tell us about that and educate us on it. Like I said, I didn't realize that was an issue and how long it's been an issue. And I said, is it a challenge? And they said, no, it's been a fight. So we're going to hear all about that second half of the hour. So I hope you can stick with me. When we come back, Lori Gold's going to join us talking about her book, Kiss, Marry, Kill. Stay tuned. We'll be right back.
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0: Hey, welcome back, everyone. This is Open Air. I'm your host, Dawn Newton. Lori Gold joins me. This is her sixth novel, Kiss, Marry, Kill. She's a New York Times bestselling author, very popular. I wouldn't say it's a young adult, but it's fun read. It's a good summer read. If you want to be out, you know, on the river, by the beach, just sitting on the deck in your shade, this might be a good book for you. And I do have a copy of the book, Kiss, Marry, Kill. And the number to call is 541-322-0863. And I'll be happy to set this aside for you. But the book talks about, you know, just the power of female friendships, how women coming together. You know, you've got two best friends and here comes a third. It's like, oh, let's rock that boat. Do three women, can they get along? How do we women do this? Talking about the novel's also been compared to like White Lotus, like it should be that series that's been streaming and, you know, talking about choice, the theme of personal experience, how to handle pressure, all the things. But if you got a chance to do it all over again or actually time travel back in time, knowing what you know, would you make the same choices? And I know that's a discussion that we have all the time. Gosh, if I was this again, if I was that again. And yeah, it's kind of interesting. So this book kind of taps on all of those things. Lori Gold, it's such a pleasure to speak with you. We're talking today about your just released book, Kiss, Marry, Kill. As I said off air, I can't wait for this to come to life. It must come to life because I think it would be, it's a must see in person. So I appreciate this time and this work. Thank you.
1: Well, thank you so much for having me. It's great to talk with you today.
0: And I know that, you know, that's the game. We see it on talk shows. We play it ourselves. Kiss, Marry, Kill. It's about decisions and relationships and reevaluating some things perhaps, but you put it in, you brought it to life in this book. Tell us about this. I love it.
1: Yeah. So Kiss, Marry, Kill is about three best friends and co-founders of a health and wellness app, and they play the game of Kiss, Marry, Kill at their summer outing, but they spin the rules. So instead of playing it the normal way, the way most people know, where say you choose three celebrities and one person picks among them, who would they kiss, who would they marry, or who would they kill? These women spin the rules. So instead they say, out of the three women, one, who would you marry? The second one, who would you kiss? The third one, who would you kill? And they're choosing from the pool of people who are at their summer outing. And then they make their choice and they wake up in an alternate universe where they have each made the choice and have to live out the consequences of what they said.
0: Oh, I think that's awesome. you know, and yes. Of course, we're familiar with the game. What made you decide to make a story about this, to write this novel?
1: So I'm a writer who, this is my seventh novel, and I try to look for story ideas that are a combination of something that we call high concept. Big ideas, relatable, but easily grasped, easily understood, very attention-grabbing, like a really strong hook. But then I'm looking for something that I can infuse some of my personal thoughts or feelings or experiences I've had, and I'm looking for an idea that merges the two. This particular novel came to me when I was actually watching a television show, and it was a teen drama, and the teens were playing Kiss, Marry, Kill the normal way, and the hook hit me right away. I said, that is so great for a novel. How has no one done this before? And then I just started spinning it in this way I described of trying to make it bigger and bigger and more unique. And that's where the alternate universe came in. And I love that as a genre. I love time loop stories. I love time travel, parallel universes. I'm a sucker for all those kinds, that kind of genre anyway. So it was a natural thing for me to incorporate. The idea of choice, which you mentioned, though, that was something I was experiencing very much in my life at the time, kind of feeling like I was a little bit like the character of Aubrey in the book, who get stymied by choice and afraid to make choice because she doesn't want to choose poorly. She doesn't want to make the wrong decision. And I very much was feeling that in my own life at the time, and kind of merging that and exploring that via the character in this big high concept story really just became the perfect fit.
0: Well, and talk to you about these three friends. How tight are they? Who are they based off of?
1: So they're not based off of anyone, thankfully, because I never want one of my friends to say, is that me? But I do have a friendship trio going back to college. And, you know, I think in that kind of relationship, as was explored in White Lotus in the last season, you know, there are at times where I think it can be complicated to be in a friendship trio. Someone feels on the outs at times. Maybe some people know things that the whole group doesn't know. Just maybe circumstance, maybe because there's a deeper reason, as there is in the book for these women. But so kind of that kind of experience without anything specific definitely informed the trio. And going back to a friendship, you know, the two women have been friends since college. They've been friends for decades. And that's certainly my experience with my own friends. And there's such a richness to a friendship that goes on for so many years. And what I thought was interesting for this novel was these women know each other really, really well. So all of a sudden to plop them in a new world, in a new place as an alternate reality, mirrors their own world, but with differences and with the personalities that the women who were in that world that they sort of replace, they're different. And they're different from what they themselves know and what the friends know about them. So it just was so much to kind of dig into and explore in a literary fashion.
0: Well, too, and then exploring that friendship. You have two that have been friends forever, and then here comes a newer third one. That dynamic can sometimes be maybe a little friction. It can be a little different type of dance. How did you approach that, or what did you want that to look like for us, the reader?
1: I wanted it to feel real. I think in many friendships, and especially when you have friends who people know each other really well for a long time and you have somewhat newer friends, there are jealousies, there are insecurities, there are doubts. I think that's just a natural part of who we are as human beings. Yet it's in a relationship where you do kind of love and support this person, and this mix of kind of caring for someone very deeply, yet having some of these doubts of where do I fit in this friendship? And am I liked as much as this other person? And why wasn't I invited to this? And they were. I think those are natural things, you know, starting from when we were kids, but I think they go through even in adulthood. You kind of say, why didn't I get the invitation to that backyard party? And I think it makes these characters feel real. And I think that's what readers are looking for, especially in book club fiction. They want to be able to see themselves, see their own experiences, and kind of maybe think about their lives. And I think this friendship trio hopefully rings true to readers and, you know, gives them some thoughts and perspectives on the relationships in their life.
0: Well, and then there's an added layer, too, of being in business together on a health and wellness app that's on the verge of hitting the big time. And how does that play into this as well? Because it's not just friends meeting for coffee, weekend trip. This is business, too. So they really spend a lot of time together.
1: Absolutely. And, you know, I think that's an interesting dynamic. I think a lot of people say don't go into business with family members or friends because it can be tricky. But these women have, and it does show a level of extreme trust that they have with each other. But also they're relying on each other for their business to succeed. You know, they each play a vital role in this business that's about to go public on Wall Street. And that creates a different dynamic, and that creates a lot of tension and pressure. And I take these women from the beginning of the story. They're a little bit at odds over how they feel about their company going public. So they enter this alternate universe where the company there is also about to go public with some of this tension about this big change in their company. Then in this world where they don't know anybody but each other for really, because, you know, they're not this from this world. So they need each other more than ever. And yet they're already starting at a level where there's friction between them. And, you know, that just allows for really, really great storytelling for me to work with and a lot of work for these characters to do to have a satisfying character arc by the time we get to the end of the novel.
0: How long did it take you to write this?
1: This is my seventh novel, as I said, and it is the one that went through more revisions than any other book that I've written. And the original writing wasn't so long. I forget exactly, but probably like 4 or 5 months to get a first draft. But the idea hit me in 2020. I didn't really start writing it until the middle of 2021 because I was on deadline for some other books. And then from 2021 till about 2023, early 2024, I would go back to it and revise it and then let it sit. And almost let it sit for 6-7 months, then go back to it and revise again. And kind of did that as a process over 3.5 years or so, partly because it is complex. I have 3 points of view. I have some flashbacks in different timelines that show who the women were before they flipped into the alternate universe, because I thought it was important to see who they were before this big thing happened. And then I have a little bit of a mystery, and I have some interstitials of kind of other things going on. So it was a big thing that I bit off, and my process of streamlining it happened in every revision. I wanted it to feel complex and feel rich, but not feel complicated to the reader. And that took a lot of almost, I say, like brand new eyes. Each time I came to it, I could feel like I could read it with less attachment to how the last time I read it or revised it, if that was 6 months ago, I could feel like almost closer to a brand new reader to kind of say what's working and what's not.
2: Well, and that's the thing I'm curious about, too, is during that time, just how quickly trends change, social media change, what's new and current, language has changed, what's the latest words? I have to go on TikTok to figure out what does this word mean? This is a new one, the kids are saying.
1: Right.
2: That type of thing. How did that impact this writing? Or is it, I don't want to say easier, but as far as like maybe writing more of a time period piece as opposed to something current, is there a challenge? I'm sure each one has its own challenges, but is there one that's maybe more easy to write because it's more historical as opposed to staying up with current times so that the readers are like, no, this is now, I can relate to this.
1: Yeah, I love that you asked that because there actually were things in here that I did have to shift because of the time frame. This is a tech company, it's an app. And I talk a little bit about, tech founders and women being tech founders, which still true when I started writing it. And now there's like a handful of companies that are women owned and women run that are public on Wall Street. Now that stays true. But over the course of writing this, because this was way back, 2021, 2020, when I first got the idea, and there were different like scandals of tech founders. There was an Uber and a WeWork, and Elizabeth Holmes became, a bigger thing and a TV show, and people's reference points changed. So I did have to have pieces that I adjusted to reflect that. When I first started writing, Silicon Valley and tech had probably a more favorable view than I think they do today. And this book coming out now. So some of that tonally had to shift related to the tech world. So that was a piece that definitely had to change because of the time of writing it. There's also a little problem with the company. I call it this computer glitch that's going on that's having some ramifications for the company. And what it actually was in earlier versions was much more tied to social media in terms of things that are kind of more in our lexicon now of, the dangers of social media for kids, but also for adults in terms of that seeking of likes and that validation and what that does to people and depression and all of those pieces. It was a slightly different take on what the glitch was. And then once that became more in our, kind of public understanding and kind of viewpoint, I had to shift it because it wouldn't feel new anymore. So yes, there definitely were some shifts because of the length of time of this revision.
2: But what I do love about the book too is the alternate universe. I too am a fan of that. But also the choice piece really kind of sticks with me in the sense of as we mature, after we're married, we have kids and we kind of start doing a little reflecting on, as my husband and I say, God, could you imagine where would we be if we didn't have kids? Financially, where would we be living? What would we be doing? Or what if I've chosen this differently or this person differently? Or why did I make the choices I made? Well, there's humor in this and it's entertaining and all of that. There is that deeper dive where stories like this provide us that outlet that lets us go within and kind of reflect on our own life. But we can see it kind of play out in front of us and think about the decision the character's making and how that reflects to us. I don't know, maybe that's a little too deep, but that's how I always look at those. It's like, I wonder how I would apply that to my life and what would spit out? What would be the end result?
1: I love that. I'm so glad that was your feel from the novel because I do, first and foremost, people ask me what I want people to take away from the book. And I'll say, I want people to be entertained, right? It is fiction. You are reading it, as partly an escape and I want it to be enjoyable. But what I love about book club fiction, which is the genre of this book, is exactly what you're describing. It should make you think about your life and ask some questions and evaluate. That's why we call it book club fiction. It has questions that you can bring to your book club, to bring to your friends, to just think about yourself, that make you put your own life into perspective. And that was a purposeful thing I was doing with this idea of choice in the novel. I think it's very easy, myself included, to be, kind of haunted by the road not taken and ask, is the grass truly greener or not? And I think so many of us do that. We all put so much weight on our choices and this idea that if we had made this choice or that choice, maybe our life would have been better. We're haunted by these at times. And I think part of writing this is for readers and also the process for myself to just take some pressure off, take the pressure off and learn. I say in the novel that it's hindsight that lets you know if a choice is right or wrong. And I think partly writing this novel was something that helped me you know, a little bit of therapy, get to that perspective and say, well, you know, instead of thinking so much about the what if and the road not taken, think about the what now and kind of shift that mindset. So I'm glad that you kind of felt that as you were reading it, because that was part of my purpose.
2: No, exactly. And I think the thing is that the choices never go away. You know, we get stuck in that. I mean, I know I have. I'm too old. I'm too this. I'm not enough of this. Or it's too late, or whatever the excuses we give ourselves or that society likes to give us. That's where I love stories like this, novels like this, that help us do that, to reflect, because you take these ladies, go back to who they were before and then who they are now as adults, you know, and we start adulting, that landscape sure changed. So it's never too late. The choices are always there and to keep that inspiration going. So I really appreciate that you've done that.
1: Thank you. Thank you.
2: Who do you want reading this book? Who is this for?
1: I feel like this is for people who love contemporary adult fiction and maybe might be put off by the idea that this has this like little speculative element, as we call it, this alternative reality, because it really is grounded in the contemporary world. And it just has this kind of, to me, very cool, like, what if premise. So, you know, I think it's got great appeal for people who enjoy book club fiction. It's got great appeal for people who do like kind of these alternate reality stories. But I think it's such a crossover in between. And I really think it's for people who are in this phase of life where they are, you know, thinking about their choices and kind of want that, I guess, like slightly push to evaluate, like, where am I? Is this where I want to be? Am I the person I wanted to be? And if not, what are the things I can change? And I do think it's a great one for book clubs for that reason.
2: The book is Kiss, Marry, Kill. The author is Lori Gold. Lori, where can we find the book? Follow you, learn more about you and your work.
1: So the book should be available at, you know, all major retailers, indie bookstores, as well as online. If not, you can always request it. And if your library isn't carrying it, you can always request that your library does so, which is wonderful as well. It's in ebook and audio as well. And the best place to find me is probably my Instagram, which my handle is at Lori Goldstein Books.
2: Well, again, Lori, it's been such a pleasure speaking with you. Thank you. Thank you for this opportunity.
1: Thank you so much, Dawn. This was wonderful.
0: Again, that was novelist Lori Gold. The book is Kiss, Marry, Kill. I have a copy if you'd like it for some summer reading entertainment. 541-322-0863, or you can email me at openair@kpov.org. We're going to take a really quick break when we come back. Linda DiCarlo is going to join us. She's the U.S. Postal Service's Senior Director of Occupational Safety Health. She's going to be talking about dog bites. June is the annual National Dog Bite Awareness Campaign. And while we kind of chuckle about it, it's very real. And it could, you as the dog owner, if little Fido, Fluffy, whatever, does something, you will be on the hook financially. So you might want to pay attention and, you know, become aware. Just a reminder. So stay tuned. We'll be right back.
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0: Welcome back, everyone. This is Open Air. I'm your host, Dawn Newton. That was a nice little segue, wasn't it? A little Who Let the Dogs Out. We're going to be talking Lindsay Butler. She's U.S. Postal Service's Executive Manager of Safety and Health Programs. United States Postal Service launches their annual National Dog Bite Awareness Campaign happening this June. It should be 12 months a year, an annual thing, making sure, but the awareness too in our summer months. And, thinking about our dogs, and it's not just our postal carriers. I mean, it's just when you're walking your dog and you've got your dog on a leash and here comes little Fluffy, maybe Big Fluffy. And it doesn't always go well. And I don't understand why people don't put their dogs on leashes when it says, please leash your dog. I don't get it. He won't bite. She's friendly. No, we don't want to say hi. I just want to walk my dog. If you do any canine 101 psychology type studies, you'll understand. Here's my canine, my 80-pound lab, who is restrained on his leash with his owner. And here comes Fluffy, whatever size it is. My dog doesn't know your dog's friendly, has no idea. He just knows he's being charged at, and he's restrained. Do a little think process there of what the canines are thinking in this, especially if you, the human who's on the other end of the leash, starts tensing up. Yeah, it may not go well. So I don't care how friendly Fluffy is or they just want to come and say hi. Don't. Just please don't. So there's my little PSA as we head into the Postal Service, their annual National Dog Bite Awareness Campaign happening this June. You know, it's our UPS, it's our FedExers, it's whoever's delivering our DoorDash, who else is out there? I'll just say DoorDash, we'll leave it at that. So yes, when people are coming to the door, and the thing you need to really think about is the liability it's putting you, the owner, in if the dog does cause some damage, hurts, people have to lose miss work. Maybe this postal service worker needs to get a new uniform. Maybe there's a trip to, maybe 911 has to be called. So think about those things and the liability you as a pet owner, animal owner, assumes, you know, responsibility for your little fur baby that you say is so friendly and just wants to come and say hi.
1: Hey, Lindsay, how are you?
2: Hey, Dawn, I'm good. How are you?
1: Doing well. It's great to talk with you. Lindsay Butler, you are the U.S. Postal Service's Executive Manager of Safety and Health Programs. It's a pleasure to talk with you. And today we're talking about, you know, the annual National Dog Bite Awareness Campaign for this June. And, you know, we kind of laugh about it a little bit because it seems like a meme or something, but it is a very serious issue. Safety and health, not only our letter carriers, the dogs, the families, just the whole situation. I was really was surprised at the number of attacks that have happened preventing those dog bites. And I appreciate, you know, not only educating, but reminding and bringing that awareness to it.
2: Absolutely. And, you know, just in 2025, over 5,200 dog bite incidents occurred. And if you average that out, that's 14 a day. So yeah, it might sound like something you just hear about, but dog bites are actually a real and ongoing safety issue for our mail carriers, and we urge dog owners to restrain their dogs at all time. You know, dogs are animals. They act instinctively and can bite for any number of reasons. All it takes is just one wrong move or interaction for our carriers to be injured.
1: Well, and what was interesting that I was thinking about it, just like for our own postal carriers, but I was like, wait a minute, a lot of our neighborhoods now, some of the newer neighborhoods, you have those banks of mailboxes where it's at the corner of the street. And so it's not so much, we're not seeing the postal carriers necessarily coming to the house, but at the same time, it's still a real threat. Where are we seeing this? Is it more rural areas in our cities? Is there any area that's more prone to this than others?
2: You know, I don't have the data on that, but I believe it happens everywhere.
1: And as far as what we're talking about, too, I mean, anywhere from nips to vicious attacks, it doesn't really necessarily matter the size of the dog. It can cause damage to both the human, the postal carrier, and the animal.
2: That's very true. You know, we really count on our customers in this effort. And like you said, you know, the size of the dog doesn't matter, but they may perceive a mail carrier to be an intruder invading their space. And, you know, they're just trying to protect their family and territory. But the best way to keep safe from dog bites and attacks is to recognize and promote responsible pet ownership, such as teach your dog appropriate behavior commands, and don't allow your dog to roam freely. Make sure they're secure at all times. you know, you talked about those boxes and those work, but sometimes we still have to come with a package or something for you to sign before we can give it to you. And so if a carrier delivers mail or packages to your door, place your dog in a separate room or secure area. Believe it or not, some dogs have actually pushed through screen doors or jumped through windows. And if a carrier feels threatened by a dog or if a dog is running loose, the owner may have to come to the post office and pick up their mail.
1: No, you're absolutely right. Dogs, when they're focused and if they're high drive and depending on their size, nothing's going to stop them. They'll break your screen door easy, glass window, well, not even a thought. But it is something. And then socializing and maybe training, those commands are so important as well. What do our postal carriers have at their defense? Do they have any type of like a pepper spray or something? Or what do they have that helps them?
2: They do. We actually start on day one of any hired postal employee, you know, training. We do safety training about dogs, how to protect themselves. And basically, we tell them to stand their ground, never run from a dog. They use a barrier technique, which is keeping the mail satchel between you and the dog while backing away slowly. They do carry a dog repellent, and they need to just make sure it's easily accessible. And then just always being aware of their surroundings and using extra care in making deliveries where dogs are on a route.
1: Is there technology that the Postal Service is using to protect its workers? I mean, I'm curious, like, are body cams being used, that type of thing?
2: You know, right now, to help protect our employees, there's technology that supports carrier safety in two ways. The first are our handheld scanners. You may have seen them using these to scan for mail delivery, but it includes a feature to indicate the presence of a dog at an address. And this alert goes off about 25 yards before the carrier arrives at that location. And what it is it's an alert of a notice or to a hazard. So it says something possibly like, Coco the dog likes to hide behind a fence and approach you at the door. And so these mobile devices provide that enhanced digital service while also promoting safe carrier operations. The second is the USPS Informed Delivery Service. This alerts customers to mail and packages coming to their homes and allows them to plan for the carrier's arrival, securing their dog safely prior to the carrier getting to your house.
1: Where can we go for more information?
2: Yeah, your listeners can find more information by searching the National Dog Bite Awareness Campaign at USPS.com, or more specifically, USPS.com/dogbiteawareness. There's also a postal blog about the campaign on our website, and we have information on all of our social media platforms at #dogbiteawareness.
1: Well, again, Lindsay, I really appreciate this time, this opportunity, and the reminder and awareness. I'm hoping that it is making a difference.
2: Absolutely. Thanks, Dawn. Really appreciate this opportunity to provide further awareness.
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0: Welcome back, everyone. This is Open Air. I'm your host, Dawn Newton. You are listening to 889 KPOV, your High Desert Community Radio. And don't forget that we have our KPOV app. Please be sure you download that on your handheld device. You can take us with you anywhere you go, especially during the summer, the mountains, on the river, wherever you happen to be on the coast. Don't forget us. Take us with you. And don't forget, we're streaming live online 24 hours a day at kpov.org. After years of the Paralyzed Veterans of America's advocacy, airlines will soon be required to ensure staff who physically assist passengers with mobility disabilities and handle their devices have received hands-on training and assessments. So on June 17th, a provision of the Department of Transportation's rule ensuring safe accommodations for air travelers with disabilities using wheelchair takes effect. And the Paralyzed Veterans of America is calling on airlines to fully adhere to the new training requirements and on DOT to enforce them with the seriousness that they deserve. I didn't realize that that hasn't been dealt with or treated as the seriousness it has deserved. Really interesting information. And this is, of course, to bring awareness to it. And who I'm talking to today is Tom Wheaton. He's a U.S. Navy veteran and Paralyzed Veterans of America National Treasurer. And also joining me is Maria Town, American Association of People with Disabilities, President and CEO.
1: Hi, Don.
2: Hey, Tom, how are you? Maria, how are you?
3: Good. How are you, Don?
2: Doing well. It's great to talk with you. We're talking about a very important event that's happening with our airlines and helping with our some disability training requirements that take effect June 17th for our Paralyzed Veterans of America. I mean, this, just researching for this interview, I didn't realize how unsafe it has been for travelers with disability, wheelchairs. So I appreciate this opportunity to talk with you to enlighten us and bring awareness to it. Tom Wheaton, you're a U.S. Navy veteran and Paralyzed Veterans of America National Treasurer, and Maria Town, American Association of People with Disabilities, President and CEO. Thank you for this opportunity.
1: Thank you.
3: Yes, thank you.
2: And tell us, too, about there was protection that was promised under the Air Carrier Access Act nearly 40 years ago. But reading to today, it really hasn't, there hasn't been a whole lot of protection or attention or training to travelers, our veterans, for sure, wheelchair access, the transfers. Tell us about that. I can't imagine that there hasn't been attention to it, but clearly we need to do better.
1: Well, then there's dangers, that apply. The boarding process to get on a plane requires a transfer from a wheelchair to a very skinny aisle chair. And if not careful, there's a risk of being dropped. And that's exactly what happened to a very close friend of mine. A Marine Corps veteran, quadriplegic, was harshly dropped by untrained handlers, and he hit the floor hard. After surgeries, he has no tailbone. He endured months of bed rest, and whatever independence he previously had was ripped away from him. 7 years later, he still hasn't fully recovered. And that's just inhumane.
2: Thinking about who's doing the transfer, who's being trained? Is this going to be the flight attendants? Are we going to have special staff? Because, yes, transferring a person, just, your CNA work that we see in our care facilities, there's a lot of training that goes into that, how to properly transfer a person. So realizing that if we don't have that training, my gosh, like you just said, the dangers that could be minor or even way worse.
3: So under the new federal training requirements, airline staff who support people with disabilities and the staff who handle our devices, so this is everyone from flight attendants to baggage handlers, will get hands-on training and get assessed on their device handling competencies on an annual basis. With these trainings in place, people with disabilities should have better, safer experiences when we fly, and we could fly with confidence knowing that our devices won't get broken or damaged during transit. But these improvements to the customer experience will only happen if these training requirements are enforced by the Department of Transportation and fully implemented by every airline across the United States.
2: Is there pushback? Is there some that don't want to comply or give it the attention it deserves?
1: Well, we haven't seen that yet, but now that the regulations start a week from today, we'll keep a close eye on that.
2: Well, it's still wrapping my brain around how there hasn't been this already in place, the attention, the training, because that is, like you said, I mean, not only injury, but I mean, it'll go as far as death in addition to damaged wheelchairs. I mean, it's just...
3: Well, and sometimes damaged wheelchairs lead to death. So I use a mobility scooter. My scooter has been broken by airlines. It's taken a long time to get fixed and replaced, but my story is actually one of the better outcomes. Sometimes people have to wait months and months to get their chairs repaired or replaced, and those long waits can lead to really negative consequences on our health and our lives. And if we look at Ingracia Figueroa's experience, she was a disability advocate whose chair was broken during air travel, and the airline gave her a chair that wasn't supportive. She was literally stuck in an ill-fitting chair for weeks as she fought to get her custom chair fixed. During that time, she developed pressure sores and ultimately died.
2: Now, June 17th is when the requirement's going to take effect. Is that, how are we going to know that the staff, that these airlines are trained? Is there going to be something that they'll tell you? Or I'm sure as you've traveled, you're going to notice a difference or not.
1: Well, we expect to notice a difference. I mean, you know, air travel is a basic civil right. Is 40 years after the Air Carrier Access Act was signed, and it remains unsafe and even deadly for passengers with mobility disabilities. Airlines need to ensure employees understand how to safely assist passengers. And this is way more than mere compliance. This is about dignity, respect, safety, and trust.
2: Who initiated this training? Was that something that came from PVA? How did that get initiated to where it is today?
1: In 2022, PVA formally petitioned DOT to start to get this rule in place, and it wasn't until December of 2024 that they actually said, yes, this is a good idea, let's make this happen. And then again, now, a week from today, everything takes effect.
3: And PVA and AAPD have worked together for decades to improve the air travel experiences of people with disabilities, so this training requirement is a long time coming, and it wouldn't have happened without the voices of disabled people.
2: And what role have you, Tom and Maria, played in this? I'm sure you've been very vocal in the advocacy for this, the training.
1: Yes, I've been vocal with a lot of other facets of the air travel experience, too, because, as you might know, once we get in place, we're not allowed to have lavatory breaks. Our wheelchairs are stowed wherever, so we don't have access to that. So once you're in, you're first aboard, last to deplane. So that requires very careful digestion and maybe dehydration just to make sure that you're on safe ground there.
2: Wow. It's quite eye-opening, number one, to see that it's been, I don't want to say necessarily a fight to get here, but it seems like it's been a challenge.
3: It has been a fight, and, you know, it's taken advocacy efforts from many organizations, PVA especially, and AAPD, and we've pushed at multiple presidential administrations, multiple congresses, lawsuits, and the like. And what we want to see now is full enforcement by the Department of Transportation and true earnest implementation by the airlines of these training requirements. And I want to add, as you mentioned already, knowing how to lift someone is a very important skill. Knowing how to lift a really heavy piece of equipment is a technical skill. And so it's not just people with disabilities and our equipment that are getting damaged. Airline staff are getting hurt too. So these training requirements

0: were?
1: All I know is that it's a constant cultivation of people in, people out. So when our organizations have been around for 80 years for PVA or APD for 30 years, we continue to do that cultivation and re-education to make sure that the new people in place just know how very serious this is.
0: Well, again, Tom and Marie, I appreciate you bringing this to our attention, the awareness, and what can we do to help and where can we go for more information?
1: Let's please go to pva.org/air travel. There you can know your rights, you can sign our petition, and learn even more details about these advocacy efforts.
0: Well, again, I appreciate this time and this work. Thank you.
2: Thank you so much.
1: Yeah, thank you very much.
0: Again, for more information, you go to PVA. PaulVictorApple.org, and I believe they have a petition there you can sign and support and learn more information about this new airline disability training program and requirements. A couple things coming up before I sign off. We've got Alpenglow Nights is back for summer 2026 with an expanded six-week run bringing free live music, local food and drink, and family-friendly fun to Alpenglow Park on in Southeast Bend. That's on 15th. Between, let's see, Reed Market and Not Road, right? It's right before Caldera High School. How's that? The 2026 series takes place every Thursday from May 21st through June 25th, 2026, from 5 p.m. to 8 p.m. More information, visit alpenglownights.com. Let me see what else we got going on. 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I want to thank everybody for tuning in. I know you have a lot of choices, and if you chose KPOV and Open Air, thank you. I also want to thank my guest, Lori Gold, joining us, talking about her sixth novel, Kiss, Marry, Kill. Who else did we have? Lindsay Butler, U.S. Postal Services Executive Manager, Safety and Health Programs. Keep your dogs in. Keep Fluffy, Fido, whatever. Doesn't matter what size. Just be aware. Just for the dog safety, for the human safety, and for your financial safety. Don't forget that piece of it. Also, thank you to both Tom Wheaton, U.S. Navy veteran and paralyzed Veterans of America National Treasurer, as well as Maria Town, American Association of People with Disabilities, President and CEO, bringing awareness to this new airline disability training program that's supposed to be in effect by June 17th. So everyone, have a great evening, and we will talk again next week.
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Listen to the music in the air. This is Juniper Roots. I'm Ted Schoenborn, your host, and you're listening to 88.9 KPOV Bend, High Desert Community Radio. We are listener-supported and volunteer-powered. Well, I have both Neil and Stacy here tonight to help me out with the show, so we're going to have a lot of fun playing music. But while we decide what we're going to do next, I'm going to start out the show with Red Knuckles. No, we're going to start out with John Hartford. No, I can't read my own computer. You know, you think that was John Hartford, Turn Your Radio On. And we are going to use Red Knuckles and the Trailblazers with from the Honky Tonk String Music CD doing They Raided the Joint. Let's see if we're going to get this right. Auxiliary and auxiliary. I think that's going to do it. We're going to see in a minute.

Well, this is interesting. I have all kinds of buttons pressed, but none of the ones we want are doing the trick. So that is the program one. Here's the audition one. Here's the mono one. Here is the off-air one. Here is, try that one. It should be, now what happens? The next time we will be a little more coherent. But I hope you enjoy the music.

Well, there we go with a little bit of confusion on what we're playing, but that, of course, was the Stanley Brothers from the CD The Angels Are Singing, doing The Angels Are Singing in Heaven Tonight. Before that, we had John Duffy and the Country Gentlemen doing 500 Miles from the CD Bluegrass 1A, and down in the opening of the set was the Blue Sky Boys with On the Banks of the Ohio from the CD 20 Country Classics, Bluegrass Mountain Music, the Smithsonian thing. So this is Juniper Roots. I'm Ted Schoenborn, your host, and you're lucky because we've got both Neil and Stacy here tonight to help out. And as soon as I get off the microphone here, they'll do it, and we won't have nearly as many mistakes as we've had already. But that's the way that it goes sometimes. Anyway, this is 88.9 KPOV Bend, High Desert Community Radio. We are listener-supported and volunteer-powered. I have got Red Knuckles and the Trailblazers from the CD Honky Tonk String Music coming up next, and I hope you like it.

Well, that was Doc Watson with Mama Don't Allow No Music Round Here from the CD Doc Watson Memories. Before that, we had Dan Crary and Thunderation doing the Deep River Blues from the CD Perfect Storm. And opening that set was the Stanley Brothers with Banks of the Ohio from the CD The Legendary Stanley Brothers. I see that I played two versions of the Banks of the Ohio. The earlier one tonight was the Blue Sky Boys. And so you got to hear two different, pretty substantially different ways to interpret that song. Anyway, this is Juniper Roots. I'm Ted Schoenborn, your host. And we have Neil and Stacy are both here, and they're going to be joining the Juniper Roots crowd here, doing shows pretty quick. So I'm going to put them back on the air here on 88.9 KPOV Bend, High Desert Community Radio. As you know, we are listener-supported and volunteer-powered. So the next song coming up is Earl Taylor and the Stony Mountain Boys with Body and Soul from the LP Vetco 3026. Body and Soul. Come on.

0: That was Bill Monroe. I Heard a Sweet Voice Calling. Before that was Walls of Time by Farmstrong, and Body and Soul by Earl Taylor and the Stony Mountain Boys. This is Neil with Juniper Roots on 88.9 KPOV Bend. Coming up is Looking in the Eyes of Love by Alison Krauss and Union Station.
1: It's on. It's playing.

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1: Backroads with Bruce Conrad, Mondays at 6.

That was On the Old Kentucky Shore, the Bluegrass Album Band. Before that was Salt Creek and Old Joe Clark by Billy Strings and Don Julin. And to start that off was Looking in the Eyes of Love by Alison Krauss and Union Station from the album So Long, So Wrong. Coming up next is The Cannonball Blues by the Dillards.

Rodney does not particularly like to play the auto harp, and one of the main reasons for this is that this is something that's kind of questionable when you start dividing the men from the boys and the bluegrass instruments from the other instruments. The auto harp does not jibe quite like the fiddle and the mandolin, the banjo, and the guitar. But nevertheless, the auto harp does a lot of nice things for a lot of nice songs. And this one worked out so well when we tried it down home that we've worked it sort of into our, I don't want to use a word like repertoire when you're talking about bluegrass music, but we worked it into what we do. And it's a song called The Cannonball Blues.

that apartment in the city. Me and Loretta like living there. It's been years since the kids have grown.

That was Broke Down Gambler by Joe McMurrian. Before that was Hello in There by Farmstrong. And we started that off with Cannonball Blues by the Dillards. This is Neil with KPOV 88.9 in Bend. 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And coming up is Ages and Ages Ago by the Country Gentlemen.

0: Sure do, buddy.
1: All right, sweet William, here she goes.
0: That's old Eat. But old Towser in there one time now.
1: Oh, you want to hear old Towser, huh?
0: Yes, sir.

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1: now. Yeah, old Joe.
0: Oh, Joe's a pretty good dog. Come on, Joe, let me hear you run a little bit.
1: Wonder what else wrong with old Joe.
0: Joe's my three-legged dog, Bill.
1: Oh, I didn't know that.
0: Yeah.
1: What happened to old Joe?
0: Oh, he got his leg shot off in the war.
1: In the war?
0: Yeah.
1: Run them all together one time, will you?
0: Bill, you run them all together.
1: No, no, no. You run them together.
0: I can't hardly run one of them at a time.
1: I love to hear them dogs run.
0: Well, if you want to hear them all run together, why, let's hear them all run together. All right. Get in line, everybody.

You just heard The Hills of Rowan County by the Blue Sky Boys, and before that, Tally Ho from Don Reno, Bill Harrell and the Tennessee Cut-Ups. We started off that set with Ages and Ages Ago by the Country Gentlemen. This is Stacy Hauser, and you're listening to KPOV 88.9 Juniper Roots Bluegrass. 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We're going to start off this next set with Old Flames Can't Hold a Candle to You by the Osborne Brothers.

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You just heard Sweeter Than the Flowers by the Stanley Brothers. Before that, It's Over from Alison Krauss. And we started that set out again with Old Flames Can't Hold a Candle to You by the Osborne Brothers. This is Stacy Hauser. You are listening to KPOV Bend 88.9 Community Radio, Juniper Roots Bluegrass. We're going to start out this next set with Old Joe Clark by Bill Emerson and his Country Banjo. Enjoy.

Well, I want you to know that I'm using the iTunes program, which I hadn't used to do my show before, and so that's why you're getting all of these odd connections here. So this is Ted Schoenborn for Juniper Roots, apologizing to everybody who wants to hear a whole song. But we'll make it work, and this is The Country Store from their self-titled CD doing Can't You Hear Me Callin', and I just talked over a lot of it, but you'll get to hear the rest of it coming up.

You just heard Traveling Down That Lonesome Road by Bill Monroe and his Bluegrass Boys. Before that, Can't You Hear Me Callin' by The Country Store, and starting that off was Old Joe Clark by Bill Emerson and his Country Banjer. Coming up next, this is Neil with KPOV 88.9 Bend with Juniper Roots Bluegrass. Thank you for listening. Coming up next is The City of New Orleans by The Country Gentlemen.

You just heard It Doesn't Matter by Alison Krauss and Union Station. Before that, Peace Call by Liza Gilkison. And starting that off was The City of New Orleans by The Country Gentlemen. This is Neil with KPOV 88.9 Bend. You're listening to Juniper Roots Bluegrass. Coming up next is Blackbirds by the Brothers Comatose.

getting to the close to the end here tonight. Thank you guys for listening. You just heard Traveling Kind by the Country Gentlemen. Before that, Story of Knoxville Girl by the Blue Sky Boys. And started off with Blackbirds by the Brothers Comatose. Thank you for listening.

This is KPOV Bend. I'm Scott Garriott. This is Neon Madman's Radio. Hope you're having a good Wednesday night out there. Got some music for you tonight, as usual. Let's fade out that stuff there. Just kind of ran a little late making the playlist, but I just finished it up today, and I think it's going to be a pretty good show, hopefully. let's go ahead and get it started. Hope you're having a good Wednesday night. Thank you for listening to KPOV.

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2: This is KPOV Bend. I'm Scott Garriott. This is Neon Madman's Radio. Last track was The Cure with Friday I'm in Love. That's one of those songs that I've heard like so many times in, you know, in my life in the background or whatever, and never thought too much of it, but recently I've really kind of gotten into that song. I think it's really good. We had Dexy's Midnight Runners with All in All, One Last Wild Waltz before that, and The Clash with Rudy Can't Fail from London Calling. And we had the Specials with A Message to You, Rudy. I believe Rudy, in that Special song and the Clash song, is a reference to Rude Boys, which was a cultural thing back in that ska culture. Anyway, I got some more music coming up. Hope you're having a good Wednesday night. Thank you for listening to KPOV.

This is KPOV Bend. I'm Scott Garriott. This is Neon Madman's Radio. That was Beach House with The Hours. We had Freak Slug with Radio. Tame Impala with Feels Like We Only Go Backwards. The Shivas with If You See Me, and MGMT with Bubblegum Dog. So a bit of a retro rock and dream pop kind of set there. And we're kind of continuing in a similar vein, but it'll transition into slightly different kind of stuff. But kind of a long set for the next one, so I will talk to you again in a little bit.

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2: This is KPOV Bend. I'm Scott Garriott. This is Neon Madman's Radio. Been quite a while since I read the songs back, so let's do that. Last track was The Velvet Underground with Foggy Notion. And that's actually from the album VU, which is like an outtakes album. Or actually, it was an album that was supposed to happen between the third and fourth albums, but never got released, but got released later in like the early 80s. But really great track there. We had Beat Happening with In Between, The Bug Club with Marriage, King Khan and Barbecue Show with Waddling Around, Guided by Voices with Little Whirl, Hawkeye with Mother Burning Bleeds, and Crystal Stilts with Prismatic Room. Starting that off. All right. Going back to some kind of 60s soul and jazz type stuff for the next set. Hope you're having a good Wednesday night. Thank you for listening to KPOV.
3: I'm going back up.

This is KPOV Bend. I'm Scott Garriott. This is Neon Madman's Radio. That was Cindy Lee with Government Check. Before that was Miracle Musical with Introduction to the Snow. We had Sun Ra with Hatye Randolph with Back in Your Own Backyard. Then we had Miles Davis with I Thought About You and Little Willie John with No Regrets. Also, can't forget Nina Simone, I'm Going Back Home, starting that off. All right, hope you're having a good Wednesday night. Got a bit of a cosmic country vibe for the next set. Thank you for listening to KPOV.

I'm just a cowpoke from Cheyenne to Douglas. The ranges I know, 'cause I drift with the wind. No one cares where I go.

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I'll pick up a tennis spot in Prescott, I know, riding the Bronx in the big rodeo.

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1: 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I'm Scott Garriott. This is Neon Madman's Radio. That last track was Townes Van Zandt with Why She's Acting This Way. We had Graham Parsons with Streets of Baltimore, Dolly Parton with My Tennessee Mountain Home, Orville Peck with Take You Back, and Coulter Wall with Cowpoke. Got one more group of songs, and Heard You Looking coming up next. 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
1: Thank you so much to DJ Neon Madman. You're listening to 88.9 KPOV Bend. And this is Heard You Looking. We're still going to celebrate the beginning of summer here. Got a full hour of some funk, some boogie. Then we'll slow it down for a second hour. And I'm excited. Hope you're excited. Stick around. This is KPOV.

Wir sind GPLB. You just heard was Little Annie with Prisoners of Paradise. We had Aromi Singh with Cry Freedom. Shanice Wilson with I'll Bet She's Got a Boyfriend. Peaking Lights with Hypnotic Hustle. We started off the show with Maman Sani with 500 Miles. Thank you again for listening. This is Heard You Looking right here on KPOB. Quick community note. KPOB plays Nacho Grandma's Bingo on Sunday, June 21st. 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Learn more, including how to reserve seats at kpob.org/bingo. Sunday, June 21st is Nacho Grandma's Bingo, a benefit for KPOV. 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Light summery dance jams tonight, at least through the hour. Cheering right now is System Olympia. 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More bogey to come. It's KPOB.

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2: That's right. June 26th. The Commonwealth Pub right here in beautiful Bend, Oregon. We'll be singing Beatles songs. I'll be there. Please say hi. Just look for the one with the face for radio. Our thanks go out to the following businesses for their generous support of this event. We have the Westman Hotel, Breedlove Guitars, the Tower Theater, Miniman Press, Ace Handyman Services, Confluence Fly Shop, the Commonwealth Pub, Fire on the Mountain Buffalo Wings, Hayden Homes Amphitheater, Hutch's Bicycle, DJ Al, Your Store, Sister's Coffee, Bend Reiki, Aura Ground, Jack and Jackie, and Strictly Organic Coffee. And our thanks goes out to you, the listener, as well. Wind down this last hour, or our first hour. What you heard was Clifton Dyson, They Can't Let You Go. We had Lisa O with One and Only. It's an old Prince track, Wouldn't You Love to Love Me. Gary Wilson with We'll Dance Into the Stars. And again, we started off that set with System Olympia, Always on Time. A few more tracks. This vibe, we're gonna slow it down. Hope you can spend the night with me. Again, this is Heard You Looking on KPOV.

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Thank you so much for listening to 889 KPOV, Ben. This is Heard You Looking. And what you just heard there was Gang Gang Dance with Lotus. We had GL with Won't You See. That was a Jared Jansen club mix. LA Vampires with Integration. That was with Matrix Metals as well, I do believe. Then Maurice Fulton with Love Endeavor. Reaching the second half of the show, I'm going to slow things way down. Prepare for another kind of slow ambient hour coming up. And what you're hearing right now is a track from the new Tara Clarkin Trio album. That's caught my attention, as well as many others. Play maybe one or two tracks from this album coming up. And as always, set lists for all of our shows, as well as audio archives of the past 2 weeks, can be found at kpov.org or via our app, which you can find at kpov.org/app. Hope you can stick around. This is Tara Clarkin Trio on KPOV.

You're listening to KPOV. Now, what you just heard was Ryan Poley with Flavors of Water. We had Steve Gunn and David Moore with Scattering. Marine Eyes with On This Fresh Morning. And a duo of songs from Tara Clark and Trio. The new album is called Somewhere Good, released just this other week on World of Echo Records. Those tracks are called Lazy Daisy and Lake Walk. Pretty enamored with this record. Might hear one more track later in the hour. But for right now, it's the great Larahi with Being Here. Get right back in the music. Thank you so much for listening.

That was Grouper. Track was called Vapor Trails. You were listening to KPOV. Before that, a brand new track from Marissa Anderson. That was called Hammed. This is off of a new project of hers. It is entitled The Anthology of Un-American Folk Music. And they are certain interpretations of songs made as she explored the collection and library of Henry Smith, I do believe, who compiled the Anthology of American Folk Music many decades ago. And this is kind of a new project following her interpretations of these songs and exploration of all these un-American songs, you would say. Before that was Black Brunswicker with Still Waiting and Doom on the Horizon. We started off that set with Larahi. The track was called Being Here. A couple more tracks for you. So here's a remix from C-Phil of the Maria Somerville track, Stonefly. Some more Tara Clarkin up next. Stick around. It's KPOV.

0: It's back. 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You know I feel all right.
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9: 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Jim will be back here at the microphone next Friday. I've got 2 hours of great music planned for you here. I've got about 4 hours worth in the file here. I'm going to have to whittle it down to just under 2 hours. On the show today, a great mix of guitar music, and I'm also going to be featuring quite a few tracks from Eric Clapton. Be hearing music from six of the groups that he was in, and I'll be jumping around a little bit in some of his solo work as well. On that note, so to speak, here's one from his 1985 album, Behind the Sun. Here's Forever Man.

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1: 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In the Guitar Showcase, obviously all songs with guitars prominently in the mix. Let's hear what we just played. Finish that last set with I Feel Fine by the Beatles from 1964. John, Paul, and George, always great to hear them on the guitars. Before that, Already Gone by the Eagles. Don Felder on the Les Paul Special guitar from the album in 1974, On the Border. Before Already Gone, Albert King. Don't Throw Your Love on Me So Strong from the early 60s. I had the privilege of seeing Albert several times. A couple times in Chicago, and one of the shows there was Albert King, B.B. King, Bobby Blue Bland, and Little Milton. What a show. Also saw him in the early 80s, a little venue in Portland. I think it at the time was on Alder Street. Place probably held, I don't know, maybe a little more than 50 people. And I was sitting about 15 feet from Albert King and the band. It was just astounding. Prior to that, Bob Dylan, Watching the River Flow. I believe that was from an album called Sidetracks. I enjoy playing that one because when Bob played here in Portland, about 3 years ago, at the Hayden Homes Amphitheater, that's the first song he played, and he did lead guitar. Thought it was kind of appropriate. He was just a few feet from the Deschutes River. After that song, he went on keyboards for the rest of the show, but it was great lead guitar performance in that first song. Before that, Forever Man by Eric Clapton. And that was from his 1985 album, Behind the Sun. And if you were tuned in a little bit before the top of the hour, you heard a little instrumental, and that was All I Have Are Memories by the Byrds from Sweetheart of the Rodeo. Let's get into some more Eric Clapton. Let's go back to the first group that he was really well known in, the Yardbirds. He was with them, I think, from 63 to 65 or so. Get back to one of their first albums, a deep cut by the Yardbirds, featuring Eric Clapton. Here's Putty in Your Hands.

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My name is Ricky Lee, and I invite you to join me every Friday afternoon from 2 to 4 for the Dig This Show right here on KPOV. 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
1: You are tuned in to the Guitar Showcase with your host, Rich. The privilege of filling in for Jim, and Jim will be back here at the microphone next Friday, featuring a lot of songs by Eric Clapton on the show today. I'm going to go through probably a track each from the six groups he was in, and we'll get into a couple of his solo albums as well. So last set finished up with John Hiatt. Song Perfectly Good Guitar from an album of the same name from around 1993. Prior to that, Living Loving Maid from Led Zeppelin's second album, which came out in fall of 1969. Before that, Samba Pati by Santana from Abraxas, which came out in 1970. A little personal story about that album. I was at the University of Arizona in 1970 when that came out. Back then, you really pinched pennies before you were going to drop $3 on a record album. You wouldn't have an idea of how good it was. And back then, there weren't sampling booths to go hear the albums. And I went into a shop on, if you know Tucson, 4th Avenue used to have a lot of hippie stores, record stores, head shops, and poster shops and the like. And I went into one shop. There was a hippie-type thin guy clerk there, and they had the album, and I asked him what he thought of Abraxas. And he said, it's really all together. And I thought, oh, man, that's more details than I expected. I'll take 100 copies. But I still get a kick out of that scene back then. I guess I bought the album, too, and it is a great one. I began the set, one with featuring Eric Clapton, a deep cut from the Yardbirds, Putty in Your Hands, from around 1965. Eric was with the Yardbirds for 2 years. Then he felt they weren't moving in the right direction. He wanted to stay with the blues. So he moved on to John Mayall and the Blues Breakers. Here is one from that group now with Eric on guitar. Here's All Your Love.

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Ceasefire.

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2: All right, getting into the second hour of the Guitar Showcase. And this is your host, Rich, with the privilege today of filling in for Jim Burns. Jim will be back here at the microphone next Friday. Show today, obviously all guitar music, and featuring several from Eric Clapton. We're hearing one song each from six of the groups he was in, and we'll try and squeeze in some of his solo albums as well. Let's go over what we just heard in this last set. Finished up with James Taylor, Country Road from around 1970. Prior to that, Ain't No Hurry. That was Hot Tuna. Of course, that's Jorma Kekkonen and Jack Cassidy. That was recorded in New York at the Beacon Theater, November 21st, 2015. Hot Tuna played here at the Tower Theater. Oh, it's been two or three years back. An acoustic set. It was such a great show. And among the songs I remember, Jack Cassidy had a, I believe it was a six-string acoustic bass. And he did a really incredibly outstanding version of Wooden Ships. I wish there had been tape recorders running that night. I haven't heard that on any other CDs since. Before Hot Tuna, One Rainy Wish by Jimmy.

0: was Tony Iommi. And I believe it's the only known recording and video of Tony with the group. He stayed for, I think, less than a month. He left Jethro Tull and formed Black Sabbath. He's considered one of the founders of heavy metal. And what before that here? Well, I should say, I read Tony's autobiography. He mentioned being thankful for being with Jethro Tull for even the short time he was there, because he learned from Ian Anderson some important lessons, including when you've got a session scheduled at the recording studio, you show up on time and you show up in good health and good condition to play. None of that hippie stuff showing up stoned. And he really appreciated that lesson. Began the set with All Your Love, John Mayall and the Blues Breakers featuring Eric Clapton. I think John Mayall played at the Tower Theater 4 or 5 years ago. I got a vision of it, and I remember Jim Burns being there too. So when Jim's back next week, I'm going to have to ask him if that's who we saw there, if it was John Mayall. And we've got a Beatles sing-along coming up. Here's a little information about it.
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0: That's right. Clear your schedule for Friday evening, June 26th. That's going to be so much fun. I want to give a big thanks to a lot of the supporters for this Beatles sing-along. Your Store, DJL Sisters Coffee, Ben Reiki, Oregon, Jack and Jackie, Strictly Organic Coffee, Hutch's Bicycles, Hayden Homes Amphitheater, Fire on the Mountain Buffalo Wings, the Commonwealth Pub, Confluence Fly Shop, Ace Handyman Services, Minuteman Press, the Tower Theater, Breedlove Guitars, and the Westman Hotel. Since we're talking all things Beatles, let's give one a spin here. Right now, here's Every Little Thing.

Every Little Thing by the Beatles from their Beatles for Sale album from 1964. One thing fairly unique in that song, the use of

of timpani, or if you want to call them kettle drums, in a rock song. Let's get back into another song here now, featuring Eric Clapton. This would be from the third group he was in, Cream. Here's, well, we just use the initials for the song, SWLABR.

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1: And you can take KPOV out into the yard doing your yard work. Stick your smartphone in your pocket, have some cordless earbuds work really well, and doing all the chores in the yard goes a lot better if you've got some good music. You're tuned in the Guitar Showcase. This is Rich filling in for Jim. Jim will be back next week. Just three songs in this last set, finished up with one you probably haven't heard before, done by William Tyler from his 2016 album, Modern Country. The song is called I'm Going to Live Forever If It Kills Me. Prior to that, B.B. King from the movie Into the Night, song of the same name. It's a mid-80s film featuring Michelle Pfeiffer and Jeff Goldblum. I'd enjoyed that song for years, and finally last month I ran over to a Blockbuster, rented the film. It was a pretty cool movie. Began the set with SWLABR by Cream. I believe that stands for She Walks Like a Bearded Rainbow. From their incredible Disraeli Gears album, which came out in 1967. Cool little story about the album. When it was recorded, the Cream was on a real long European tour. They got a visa to come back to the States for 3 days. They recorded Disraeli Gears, that's right, in just 3 days. One of the greatest rock albums of all time, done in just 3 days. It's just still unbelievable. Featuring Eric Clapton in the show and the six groups he was in, we've gotten through three of them. After Cream broke up for a short time, we enjoyed the group he was in called Blind Faith. Summer of 69, just 27 shows, one album, then it was all over, but it was so good while it lasted. Let's go with two tracks by Blind Faith, begin with Sea of Joy.

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1: 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And if you're up at midnight, an encore broadcast of Backdoor Blues. You're tuned in to Guitar Showcase with Rich, with the privilege of filling in for Jim Burns this week. Jim will be back next week. Featuring a lot of Eric Clapton on the show today, getting through 6 of the groups he was in, 2 groups in this last set. Finished up the last set there with Only You Know and I Know live. Delaney and Bonnie on tour with Eric Clapton was the name of the album. After Blind Faith broke up, Eric toured with Delaney and Bonnie. And during the 27 or so shows that Blind Faith did, Delaney and Bonnie opened for Blind Faith in most of them. I was at the Chicago show in July of 1969, and Delaney and Bonnie opened for Blind Faith. And then after Blind Faith played, they asked for an encore. The encore was Sunshine of Your Love, and Delaney and Bonnie and their group came out, and they all jammed it together. It was really fantastic. 2 songs by Blind Faith before Delaney and Bonnie, Can't Find My Way Home, from the Blind Faith album from 1969. I've heard that song probably once a month for the last 57 years, and each time I like it more. Before that, Sea of Joy, also from the great Blind Faith album of 1969. Before we get in a little more music here, a couple of important community announcements. Seed to Table Oregon has opened sign-ups for its 2026 Produce Share, a farm share program that provides fresh, local, organically grown vegetables from May through November. For more information on this sliding scale program, visit seedtotableoregon, that's all one word, seedtotableoregon.org. And I don't lose the page here, music and art announcement. A new exhibit at the High Desert Museum features art that offers a window into the daily lives of people who harvest the fresh fruits and vegetables we bring to our tables. 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For more information, visit the website, highdesertmuseum.org. Again, highdesertmuseum.org. Shall we spin into next here? How about one Eric Clapton with Vince Gill? Here's them doing Lay Down Sally.

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and it was I Looked Away. Eric Clapton with Derek and the Dominoes from their great album Layla and Other Assorted Love Songs. Finishing up our, say we're showcasing Eric Clapton today on the Guitar Showcase. This is your host Rich filling in for Jim Burns. Jim will be back next week. I invite you to tune in to my show on Wednesday afternoons at 2 o'clock called Channel Hopping. I've got about 2 hours of music, two more hours of music I wanted to fit into this show. Obviously, I couldn't. So I'll be featuring some of that on my show next Wednesday. To wrap things up here, I'll spin one from the Allman Brothers Band here in just a second. The song No One to Run With. But first, thanks for tuning in today. Thanks for supporting independent community radio, which is what we are here at KPOV. And my thanks to Jim Burns for the privilege of sitting in today on the Guitar Showcase. It's always a lot of fun to sit in on this show. Time for one more song, it looks like here. Let's give it a spin here. No One to Run With by the Allman Brothers Band.

Hello, folks. This is John Smith here, singer-songwriter from Wisconsin. Just wishing you all a safe home tonight. 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

0: I'm Helen Forster. Right now, join me in welcoming our host, Nick Forster.
1: Thank you, Ellen. Thanks, everybody. Welcome to E-Town Hall. It's going to be fun. You know, people sometimes ask about the sound of Colorado music. Is there a sound to Colorado, and is it John Denver or the Dirt Band or Dan Fogelberg or Bluegrass? This week, we're going to explore that. I don't think we're going to answer that question, but we'll explore it with a couple of Colorado-centric musicians. Daniel Rodriguez, he became known around here as the frontman for the popular band Elephant Revival. He went out on his own and released, I think, 3 records of original songs. He's here to play some songs from his latest, which is called Harboring Pearls. He'll be out in a little bit. The infamous String Dusters, 3/5 Colorado band. I guess the roots of the band started at the Berklee College of Music in Boston, migrated to Nashville, and eventually emerged as the String Dusters 20 years ago. They went on to win all the prizes. They won the IBMA Song of the Year, Emerging Artist of the Year, Album of the Year. And they've won a Grammy Award. They were off to a very good start. And they kept pushing and growing and expanding and working hard. I'm pretty sure they've released maybe 16 albums over the last 20 years, plus some EPs and live records. They started out as a very sort of distinctive young bluegrass band, and they just kept pushing. Now they got all kinds of production, and boy, the folks on the radio are going to be amazed by their light show today. They're doing great, and we're glad to have them back. I want to just remind everybody, because in case you're wondering, there's all kinds of bands out there, but these guys can pick, and they can sing. As I mentioned, 3 of them live here in Colorado now. They have a new record celebrating 20 years as a band. It's called 2020. It's 20 new songs, 20 years. Please welcome back to E-Town, the infamous String Dusters. Yeah.

0: Good to see everyone.
1: Y'all ready?
2: Sure.
3: Yeah. Here we go.

0: infamous string dusters back at E-Town. So cool. Good to see you guys.
1: Good to be seeing
2: you. Good to see you too.
0: Yeah, man. I think I've probably known you for all 20 years, probably. And congrats. 20 years is a long time to be in any kind of a relationship, let alone a band.
1: I mean, it's an ongoing process.
2: There's still time.
1: We renew our commitment every morning.
0: When you... your vows, yeah.
3: Wouldn't that be great if a band like had to say vows?
0: I promise to make sure my instrument's in tune. I vow to clean up my mess on the bus.
4: Yes. Yeah.
0: Promise to show up in the hotel lobby on time. Yeah. I know that in Hot Rise, our commitment was for the summer, and that was like 40 years later. You know, we were still in a band. How long did you think it was going to last when you started?
3: How did we get through the winter?
0: Yeah.
3: It took a while, you know, to figure that out. The bluegrass world really revolves around the summer. But we made a date where we said we were going to quit all our side projects and do this full time. And I don't know that we thought much beyond that. When you're young and you're just picking, you're just in the moment. And we knew we wanted to do this, but you don't really know where it's going to go or how long you'll be together. So you hope for the best and keep making that commitment every morning, apparently.
0: I like Andy Falco. You've got a commitment to remember the joy or something. What do you say right before the shows?
5: Yeah, remember the joy, which comes from something that David Bromberg said to me one time, which was he was talking about, I was doing this movie soundtrack that took place in Greenwich Village, you know, about the gaslight. They wanted to interview David, and I asked him if that'd be okay. He said, sure. And he said, you know, when they're making that movie about those old days in the village, tell them to remember the joy. We were having so much fun back then. They always depict it as this dark sort of, but he's like, man, we were having just so much fun playing music and everything. So kind of adopted that into our thing, which is just every night, just remember the joy.
0: Yeah. 20 songs, 20 years. That's an ambitious project. How did you begin it? Did you say, like, do we have to make 20 songs or we'll just...
6: You know, the main thing that we did differently on this record was we didn't really set an end date. So typically when you're making an album, you know when it's going to be done, and there are a lot of things that fall in line tracking back from that date. But we really wanted to focus on the songs, and we didn't necessarily have the 20 songs in mind. But as we started working on pre-production, there just was a lot of inspiration flowing. And then we'd come back for the next session, and guys had written more songs, and we wrote almost 50 new originals for record.
0: Wow.
6: And trimmed it down to 20. And when that concept came into view, we thought it was really cool because it was sort of our way of saying, you know, we've been around, we don't have to have an 11-song album with two singles, you know, and we have these great fans that have helped sustain us. And so it was sort of a gift to the fans and a gift to ourselves too. You know, we play so many shows that an album is always an infusion of live music into the show. So it was a really fun process, and it took a minute, but renewed those vows every morning, and we got through it, man. So.
0: Well, we live in a new era now because we have Billy Strings, who's a bluegrass band that plays in an arena.
4: So, I've never heard of him.
0: Yeah, right. Well, his fans have never heard of you.
4: That's so true. Yes.
0: No. Did I say that? He deserves better than that.
3: Watch yourself, Nick.
4: But they will eventually.
0: They will eventually.
4: We'll still be here.
0: Just hang in there. It's going to work out. What I was trying to say is that the world is now full of possibilities. And so for a band like yours, which has accomplished a lot and you play a lot of big shows, I could imagine that, you know, you're getting to a place where you say, man, this is great. We're headlining all these festivals. We're playing these big rooms. And then, damn it, this guy's playing freaking arenas. Do we have to like aspire to that now? Is that something you have to aim towards? Or can you just like groove and be happy with what you're doing?
1: You can just groove and be happy with what you're doing.
0: Yeah. There you go.
5: You can't compare yourself to anybody, really. You just have to do your thing. And I think that's what this is all about, is sort of the journey of making music together.
0: Yeah.
6: Sounds like maybe you aspire to play in those arenas, Nick. How's that going?
4: Hot Rise can still do it, man. Your time is just around the corner.
0: Well, listen, I also just want to mention that a lot of the songs on the new record are appropriately introspective for guys who've been together for a while and sort of life questions. And I mean, there's also songs about go to the bar and have some fun and dance on the moon. And there's fun in there, too. But there's introspective songs about, you know, maturation and life and life's questions. It's kind of cool.
6: I think one of the coolest things about music is that we live in a world where there is a lot of ageism, but experience serves you really well in music. And it doesn't have as much to do with how you play, but it has a lot to do with what you have to say. And so we're getting a little older, but we're putting that experience to use, and I think it's working out.
0: Yeah. Like I say, those songs are thoughtful and universal at a time where we all need to be thoughtful. We need to be kind to each other. We need to be paying attention. So good job. Let's get back to music. Welcome back, if you would, the infamous String Dusters.
7: Well, sometimes you get to thinking you're alive just because you're breathing.

0: infamous String Dusters. Travis Book on the bass. Andy Falco on guitar. Jeremy Garrett on the fiddle. Andy Hall on the dobro. Chris Pandolfi on the banjo. Their record is called 2020. They will be back to play a lot more music later on in the show.
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0: I'm Nick Forster. You are listening to E-Town. The infamous String Dusters are going to be back to play some more music later on. And coming up, singer-songwriter Daniel Rodriguez is here. He's going to be out to play some songs from his latest record. This week, I'm very excited to share a conversation I had with a Buddhist monk from Texas, the venerable Bhikkhu Panyakara. He organized a walk for peace that started in Fort Worth, Texas. He and 18 other monks walked 2,300 miles along with his dog, Aloka, over the course of 15 weeks, 120 days, through some very cold and wet weather until they arrived in Washington, D.C. in February of this year, in 2026. They did this to raise awareness for peace, inner peace, mindfulness. At a time when violence and discrimination were running rampant in our country, they made this journey to remind us all that we have a choice in how we show up in the world. It didn't all go well. Outside of Houston, their escort vehicle was hit by a truck. Two monks were injured. One had his leg amputated. They eventually arrived. They made a statement. They got noticed. They had big crowds when they came through towns. They got a lot of press, a lot of media attention. We're happy to share their story again with our audience. Here is my conversation with the venerable Bhikkhu Panyakara. We are honored here at E-Town to be able to welcome the venerable Bhikkhu Panyakara. Thank you so much for being with us.
1: Hi, Nick. Thank you so much for hosting me today.
0: Well, we want to help spread the word because I think what you started and what you intended was to raise awareness for the importance of being peaceful. And it's a spiritual practice. It starts internally, right?
1: Yes. Peace cannot begin without us coming back inside, right?
0: Yeah.
1: If we are looking for peace from the outside, then that would never happen. It's just going to be temporary, a moment of peace, but it won't last.
0: Yeah. And when you were thinking about launching this walk, which was such an incredible journey, did you imagine that just doing the walk as a statement would be enough to help people make the connection to internal peace?
1: Yes, Nick. I assume that because of when we walk, there will be people along the road will see us and then pause for a moment and stop.
0: Right.
1: Just being looking at the monks walking, that is when they can go back within. That's what I call is a peaceful moment when they willing to let go of everything and silently just watching the monks walking by looking and focus on their eyes.
0: Yeah. Were you able to leave anything behind or a way for people to contact you after you had left? Because I imagine when you walk through some of the towns and crowds gather, and they're very curious about what was that? What happened? Who were those people? How do we learn more about them?
1: Mainly, we just greet people along the road.
0: Yeah.
1: And then when there's special people in need, and we stop to do the blessing. But after that, we didn't leave any contact information whatsoever.
0: Yeah.
1: Basically, people just go online, look for the walk for pieces. That is how they connect with us after the walk.
0: I think it's interesting that you you also walked through Birmingham, Alabama, which was the site of walks that had taken place 60 years ago for civil rights. But as you passed through those places, spreading peace, it must have been especially important for you, knowing the history of those places.
1: It is sad for the history, but then history is already become a history. No one can change it. And for those who sacrificed their life for freedom and for peace, for us to live nowadays, holding on into all those anger and hatred won't do anything better for of us nor them. So in order for us to pay gratitude towards our ancestor and for those people who have sacrificed their life, we should let go and carry on their message to live happily and peacefully with everyone else nowadays to spread love and kindness and peace and compassion. So that way we can free them as well, because holding on is nothing good at all.
0: Yeah. What you're saying is that the message of peace is universal, and it's not about politics and it's not about religion. Those are two things that can divide people and make people feel like they're not connected to each other. You've talked a little bit about how you can help people have a more peaceful day?
1: People been living with the past and the future a lot, right? That is why we cannot have a peaceful moment here and now.
0: Yeah.
1: And our message is to ask everyone to stay focused, come back. Don't follow the past, don't follow the future. Just be mindful on each and every breath right now, because we are all breathing to survive. Mm-hmm. Instead of just breathe to survive, now we add awareness to each and every breath. Knowing there's a breath going in, knowing there's a breath going out, and be mindful on our thoughts when it's popping up. Just observe that thought, acknowledge that thought, and then come back with the breathing. And if we hear any noise, any sound, just observe that sound, that noise, acknowledge that, come back with the breathing. Any type of sensation on this body, we just observe that, acknowledge that, and come back to the breathing. That is the basic step for us to train our mind to stay focused in this present moment.
0: Yeah,
1: we don't have that habit yet. That is why we need to train us to go back, just like training the baby.
0: Yeah, that's why it's called a practice. You've also suggested that people begin their day by writing an affirmation, just saying, today is my peaceful day, right?
1: Yes, Nick. So when we have the mind thinking of all those words and then the hand writing it out, the mind and the hand is pairing together. So that will make the message even more stronger.
0: Yeah.
1: And then after that, we use the eyes to read it over and over, pairing the eyes and the mind together, and then the mouth to read it out loud, pairing the mouth and the mind together. With all that, it will help us, it will support us throughout the day. And then that message reminds us, oh, today is going to be my peaceful day. So I shouldn't follow this thought. I shouldn't say that. I shouldn't do this. Mm-hmm. So that is how we support ourselves every day. That is how we stay out from trouble.
0: It's a choice, ultimately, that we have with each breath, right?
1: Right, right.
0: Well, you know what I have to say is that we're living in a time where this message is so important. There is so much conflict. There is so much disagreement. Mm-hmm. There is so much division, and I just have to say thank you for having the courage and the determination to gather the monks together and to have that beautiful walk and to raise awareness for peace and for spiritual health and breathing and being present. Those are such important messages right now, especially. So thank you for doing that. Thank you for spreading that message. And thank you also for sharing your wisdom and your experience with us and all of us here at E-Town.
1: Thank you for giving me a chance to share.
0: That's the Venerable Bhikkhu Panyakara, Vice President of the Fort Worth Buddhist Temple. Thanks so much for being a part of E-Town. Very inspiring stuff. I'm Nick Forster. You're listening to E-Town. The Infamous String Dusters are going to be back to play some more music later on in the show. Right now, what's coming up? Daniel Rodriguez grew up in a little town in Connecticut. He found his way to Colorado, where he formed a successful band called Elephant Revival, a band that also started around 20 years ago. They did all the things. They did tours, and they recorded, and they were very successful. Daniel went out on his own. He started releasing records of original songs, and that trend has continued. His latest record was recorded outside of Woodstock, New York, with the help from his pal, Wesley Schultz of the Lumineers. Daniel is busy touring and writing, and we're very happy to welcome him back to E-Town to present yet another side of Colorado music. Please help me welcome back to E-Town, Daniel Rodriguez.
2: Thank you, Nick. The E-Town feels like home to me, so it's nice to be home. Here's a song called El Dorado.

What a cool band. My friend Wesley Schultz, he's the lead singer and main songwriter in the Lumineers. He fell in love with my Heartbreak records, which I made a couple of those, which they're easy to make if you're heartbroken. But it came, you know, time to make a record with him, and, you know, I wasn't necessarily heartbroken anymore. And he was like, hey, man, I want to make some of those Heartbreak songs. And I was like, I don't really know. I think I'm over that. Let's make some new stuff. He's like, no, we got to do a couple. And I was like, well, if we do one, can we make it like a graduation, like everyone's graduating from it? So that's what we did. We wrote a song called Graduation.

0: Welcome back, Daniel Rodriguez. Good to have you back at E-Town.
1: Nice to be back here.
0: Yeah. So you made this record out in Woodstock with Wesley Schultz, and you traveled back east, which is where you come from. You're from Connecticut originally.
1: Yeah.
0: When you're in there in the Catskills and hanging out in the woods and the trees, all that stuff, did it feel like home, or have you been here long enough to where it felt foreign?
1: You know, Connecticut, where I grew up, is basically like the suburbs of New York. So the woods are pretty continuous, and it did feel a lot like where I grew up.
0: Yeah, it's cool. Well, it's interesting. Every time you're on the show, I always do the same thing, which is I think I'm going to go look online, and I'm going to see what recent interviews and just learn about you and learn about what's the latest stuff. And it's always terrifying because the other Daniel Rodriguez's who show up who are not you are like MMA fighters and tattoo covered. I mean, there's like a lot of...
1: There are, yeah.
0: They're out there, and they're not much like you.
1: Yeah, are there any other Nick Forresters?
0: Maybe.
1: Yeah.
0: I've never Googled myself, but I don't think. I know all there is to know about me.
1: You lucked out. I don't think there are.
0: There might be. I'm sure there are. I want to just ask you about working with Wesley Schultz, because you mentioned he's the lead singer and the main songwriter in the Lumineers, so he's a rock star. He plays big rooms, and when you're making a record, it's kind of a tender thing. You know, you're exposing yourself, and you're not exposing yourself.
1: Well.
0: Or you maybe are. People make records in different ways. What I mean is you're vulnerable.
1: Yes.
0: And you have to be, because as a songwriter. And so do you feel like because he's famous, his views kind of carry the moment, or was it pretty evenly collaborative?
1: It was pretty even. We've been friends for a while, and so a lot of those walls have been knocked down, and we had done quite a bit of writing at his house and a lot of wine drinking too.
0: Yeah.
1: So we felt very comfortable around each other, and you know, there was some pushback from me and pushback from him on certain things, and it was kind of nice to build that trust. It's not like we have any animosity towards each other. It's just artistically I have to push back on this.
0: It's hard to measure success these days in the world of music. It's like, used to be, well, like I've sold this many records, but nobody buys records anymore. So it's sort of hard to know exactly how it's going. I guess ticket sales and how many, you know, Instagram followers you have, or what's the deal?
1: What is the deal? You tell me. I don't know. You know, it's a tough cookie to crack, but you know, we're cracking it,
0: and
1: you know, you just got to follow whatever different shaped tides come in. And so, you know, if I have to go on Instagram and say, hi, this is Daniel Rodriguez, I'm just letting you know that I'm eating eggs right now, then we'll do it.
0: Well, it's also true what the String Dusters were saying, which is it's about being in the moment with the people you're making music with and following your muse and giving it all you got and inviting the joy and the mystery.
1: Yeah.
0: And you're good at that.
1: You know, I'm a mysterious guy.
0: Yeah. Well, also, we're lucky to have a couple of the guys in our house band. So Kevin and Zach are guys that are also in your band.
1: Yeah, they're wonderful people and wonderful musicians.
0: Yeah. Yeah, so traveling, again, it makes a big difference who you're traveling with. Yeah,
1: that is 90% of it.
0: Well, we're all getting along so far. So should we play some more music?
1: Let's do it.
0: Yeah, okay. Welcome back, if you would, Daniel Rodriguez.

0: And that's Colorado's own Daniel Rodriguez. Along with Kevin Matthews on the drums, Zach Jackson on the bass, Adam Bodine on the keys, Helen Forster singing harmony. Daniel Rodriguez, his latest is called Harboring Pearls. It's out there, you can find it. Daniel Rodriguez.
1: Your visit to E-Town is made possible with support from the Sage Foundation, the Cielo Foundation, the Scintilla Foundation, the City of Boulder's Office of Arts and Culture, and our members, our citizens, and listeners like you. 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

0: Okay. You are listening to E-Town. I want to say hello to folks who are listening to E-Town right now on stations like KDNK, 88.1 FM over in Carbondale, Colorado. Thanks for tuning in on WETS in Johnson City, Tennessee, Eastern Tennessee State. Thanks for listening to E-Town. And on KCHU in Valdez, Alaska. Thanks for listening up there. We appreciate it. As always, if you'd like more information about any of our guests, you want to find out how to get tickets to a live show, or find out exactly what everybody is wearing today, all of that stuff is available online at etown.org. And so much more. We have a ton of videos on our YouTube channel. We have the show available, obviously, as a podcast on all of your podcast dispensaries. I don't think we've actually solved the mystery this week about what the musical blueprint is for Colorado, what's the Colorado musical sound is, but we've heard some great songs and we're going to continue that trend. And we also really enjoyed our conversation with that righteous monk. I am serious about the fact that that walk for peace was really cool. And it's important to remember that we can walk towards peace and love. We can include a love of country. We can love all of our neighbors if we think about it, especially when we remember that we're all really wanting similar things. Health and safety for our families, freedom to express ourselves, dignified work that sustains us, clean air and water. It's pretty simple, and we all share that stuff. So I appreciate what they were doing. I appreciate what those monks were trying to remind us, all of us, really, to be thoughtful around those things. And now, as I said before, remember when I said, these guys can pick? I meant it. Would you please help me welcome back the infamous String Dusters?
1: All right, let's get the E-tones back up here for a number.
2: Get those keening E-tones. Ketones.

The infamous String Dusters. Travis Buck on the bass and vocals. Andy Falco, guitar and vocals. Jeremy Garrett on the fiddle. Andy Hall, they're all singing. Chris Pandolfi, banjo and vocals. Their new record is called 2020. Hey, we've got one more song to do. I want to thank everybody for being on the show. And we've got a special sing-along number for you all. I think you're going to enjoy this. I want to thank all our guests. Thanks to the infamous String Dusters for coming. 3/5 of them from here in Colorado. One from New York, one from North Carolina. And, of course, Daniel Rodriguez from right here. I want to thank the venerable Bhikkhu Anyakara and all the monks who marched from Fort Worth, Texas to Washington, D.C., 2,300 miles. Such a journey for peace. Thank you for doing that. I want to thank, of course, the house band, the E-Tones, and Helen Forrester, and all of our staff and volunteers. Please check it out online if you want to learn more. But we are going to do one more song. There are a lot of stories these days about men who have been caught acting poorly. Not the best kind of men. Maybe women should drive for a little while. We'll see. I just think something's got to change. This song will help us figure that out. I am Nick Forrester. I hope you can be with us next week right here in E-Town.

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I can be. 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
1: I put on my britches one leg at a time. That was Malcolm Holcomb, recorded live in South Haven, Michigan in 2013 at the Foundry Hall. Before that, we heard Deborah Cowan with John Roberts. One More Before We Go. That was from 2019. And that was preceded by two live recordings from 2020. We started out with Robin Bolick. It was a Bach Cello Suite No. 1 Prelude. And after that, we heard One Way Gal, played by Hubby Jenkins of the Carolina Chocolate Drops. If you haven't yet figured out our theme for today, maybe this next song will help. This is Two Recruiting Sergeants, played by John Roberts with Deborah Cowan.

Two Recruiting Sergeants. That was John Roberts and Deborah Cowan from 2019, followed by Little Red 5-Speed from Andrew Pauls and the Theory Expats. That's a live recording from 2018. After that, we heard 6 Cent Fix from Chris Merkley. That was from 2020 at the Rose Hall in Cortland, New York. And we closed out with 8 More Miles to Louisville from Jim Queskin. That's a live recording from 2018. And in case you haven't figured it out, it's numbers, my friends. We're doing numbers. You are listening to the Shenango Sessions. My name is Andrew Bemis. I'm so glad you're joining us today. We're going to continue with more numbers. You guessed it. This is Jen Cornell, recorded live at her home in Atlanta in 2020 during the pandemic. The name of the tune is

14th Good from Jen Cornell opened that set. After that, we heard 17th Try from Greater Alexander. That's a live recording from 2018. That was followed by the duo The Rough and Tumble, recorded live at their home during the pandemic. It'll Be Okay, Children, 21 Grams, which supposedly is the weight of your soul. I don't know how they know the weight of your soul. Mine is obviously different, but yours is 21 grams. And then we heard Gabe's 24-Hour Tash from Louise Bichon and Corner House. That's a live recording from 2019. I am Andrew Bemis. You are listening to The Shenango Sessions, which features live recordings from intimate venues, mostly around Binghamton, New York. We're going to continue now with Route 77. This is the Corn Potato Duo featuring Aaron Jonah Lewis and Lindsay McCaw, a live recording from 2018.

about 10 years old, I discovered the magic of the answering machine back when my family still had a home phone. I realized one day that you can actually set that message that people hear when they call to leave you a message, and I became obsessed with it. I decided that I should create a little weekly questionnaire for anyone who happened to call our family home phone. So I would change it once a week and say, "Hello, you've reached the Reardon family. Please leave a message and include your favorite color." "Hello, you've reached the Reardon family. Please leave a message and include your favorite singer." And it went on and on and on for weeks. My poor mom had to warn all her friends that Haley had a new project. But one week during that experiment, my grandmother called. And she left her message, and then at the end she said, "Oh, and Patsy Cline." The question, of course, was, "Who's your favorite singer?" And I'd never heard of Patsy Cline at the time, but I remember going over to my grandmother's house, and she pulled out her records, and she played me "I Fall to Pieces." And she told me about how when she was a teenager, she would get all dolled up for the local town dances. And she'd make sure and get there 20 minutes early, just so that she could ask the DJ to play that song. So she could dance with a boy to a slow song in her best dress. And years went by, and I never forgot that story or that image of my grandmother in an empty ballroom requesting a Patsy Cline song. And then a few summers ago, I ended up helping to take care of her when she had really bad dementia and no longer had any idea what planet she was on or who any of us were. And I tried everything, and the only thing that would bring her back to the moment was when I put on Patsy Cline. She would say, "That voice, I know that voice." And for a second, she was with us again. So I wrote this song about those very, very long days I spent trying to remind my grandmother of her own life. And it's called 200 Years Old.

We have been doing numbers today here on the Shenango Sessions, but unfortunately, our number is almost up. We opened up with Route 77 from the Corn Potato Duo. That was followed by 200 Years Old, a live recording from Haley Reardon at her home in Marblehead, Massachusetts in 2020. After that, we heard Voice Memo 420 and Caffeinated Kangaroo from Rachel Bell and Karen Axelrod, who perform as Peregrine Road. That was a live recording from 2023, and we closed out with Big Sandy River and One After 909 from the band Cold Chocolate. That's a recording from 2019. For the last hour, we've been listening to live recordings from intimate venues. That's what we are and do here on the Shenango Sessions. I've been your host, Andrew Bemis. I'd like to thank you so much for joining me today. I hope you've enjoyed the show as much as I have. If you'd like to get in touch with me, you can always try emailing andru@bundymuseum.org. That's andrew@bundymuseum.org. I take a while sometimes getting back, but I will try my best to get back with you. I'd like to thank all of the artists who we featured here on the show today for letting us use their recordings. I'd also like to thank you for listening, because without you listening, what would we be doing here? And I'd like to thank also the Pacifica Network for sharing this program far and wide. We will go out today with the duo Mule Bone. This is A Million Miles From Nowhere, a live recording from 2019. Thanks again for listening. Have a lovely week.

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7: Merleau-Ponty and perception.
6: Maurice Merleau-Ponty was a French philosopher who said our perception is structured. We always impose order on the world.
7: But if I see colors and shapes, isn't that just, I don't know, blooming, buzzing confusion?
6: 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That's already a way of organizing your visual field.
8: How do I know that the colors you see are the same as the colors that I see? 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
7: What is experience really like before reason comes along to change everything?
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6: Our guest is Taylor Carman from Barnard College.
9: Like Merleau-Ponty sometimes says, my body knows more than I do about the world sometimes.
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7: Merleau-Ponty and perception.

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1: Can we get better at seeing what there is to see?
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0: Except your intelligence. I'm Ray Briggs.
1: And I'm Josh Landy. We're coming to you via the studios of KALW San Francisco Bay Area.
0: Continuing conversations that begin at Philosopher's Corner on the Stanford campus, where Josh teaches philosophy.
1: And at the University of Chicago, where Ray teaches philosophy.
0: Today, we're thinking about Merleau-Ponty and perception.
1: So Maurice Merleau-Ponty was a French philosopher from the 20th century who had all kinds of theories about who we are, how we perceive things, and how important our bodies are to all that. He was a big proponent of gestalt psychology.
0: Oh yeah, that's the school of thought that says perception is more than just the sum of its parts. So when you're looking at a tree, you don't see just a bunch of green and brown dots that you painstakingly piece together. You just see the tree.
1: Okay, what if you don't realize it's a tree? Let's say you're taking a walk in the woods at dusk, and you see something that might be a bear, and you're scared, but no, then you realize it's just a tree stump. So you do get to recognize it as a tree stump eventually, but surely not when you first see it. So aren't you, in fact, seeing a bunch of green and brown dots?
0: No, in that case, you don't recognize that it's a tree, but Merleau-Ponty would say you're still seeing it as some kind of object, not just a bunch of disconnected shapes. Your mind can't help putting things together into some kind of a pattern.
1: Can't it, though? Okay, take another example. Let's say I'm looking at a beautiful bit of Islamic art. You know those gorgeous geometrical patterns that aren't meant to be pictures of anything? They're just beautiful? So I'm seeing a lovely green triangle next to a really cool blue circle, not a tree in sight.
0: But you're still seeing a thing, Josh. You're seeing a beautifully painted ceiling. You can't escape from it. Your mind is always making meaning.
1: Well, let's say you're right. Even so, why would that matter? Right? Maybe I see the tree right away, or maybe I put it together from a bunch of green and brown dots. Why should I care either way?
0: Well, don't you want to understand yourself? Plus, once you see how your perception works, you learn something really important about the world you're perceiving.
1: Wait a minute. Okay, even if I know everything there is to know about how eyes work and how ears work, surely I still haven't learned anything about the world. I haven't learned anything about the bird I'm looking at or the melody it's singing.
0: Well, actually, knowing how your perception works tells you quite a lot about the world around you. If you learn that you're wearing glasses that magnify everything, you've also learned that the objects in front of you are a lot smaller than you thought.
1: I see how that works for distortions, like, yeah, forgetting you're wearing your glasses and imagining stuff is bigger than it really is. Okay. But Merleau-Ponty isn't just talking about distortions and mistakes. He's talking about ordinary perception.
0: If you care about avoiding mistakes, you have to understand the nature of ordinary perception. Because if you're not careful, you're going to start believing that the world just flows into your eyeballs and presents itself directly to your mind, and you just sit there and drink it in, when the reality is you have a whole bunch of work to do.
1: Like what?
0: Like, you have to keep track of objects as you move around. In fact, you often move around on purpose to see them from different angles. And when an object gets dimmer, you have to keep track of whether it changed or the lighting changed or you just shaded your eyes. And then you have to stitch everything together into a unified picture of the world.
1: I really like that idea, Ray. It reminds us just how important our bodies are. Even when we're doing philosophy in a disembodied radio space, but we still need our ears. We still need our voice boxes.
0: Yeah, I totally agree. And the other thing I love about Merleau-Ponty's vision is that it reminds us that the world is kind of magical. We can get really caught up in meeting our body's needs, but the task of philosophy is to reveal the mystery of the world.
1: That is gorgeous. I can't wait to ask our guest to tell us more about it. It's Taylor Carman from Barnard College, author of a book called Merleau-Ponty.
0: Meanwhile, we wanted to know how many thinkers agree with Merleau-Ponty that the body is an essential part of our consciousness. So we've sent our roving philosophical reporter, Sarah Lye Sterland, to find out. She files this report.
2: This spring, I asked my friend Dave to entertain me as I was on a long drive to Berkeley, California. I knew he was a talented musician, so I asked him to play me something on the piano. We were on the phone. Dave described the scene with words, but I didn't hear any music.
3: All right. Let me try this again. Fingers on the keys. Just kidding. I can't actually transmit audio through a text box like that. But if you close your eyes and imagine a really out of

0: tune upright piano in a dive bar, I'm playing the saddest blues you ever heard.
1: Dave couldn't see me, and he didn't realize it'd be dangerous for me to close my eyes while driving, probably because Dave is actually an AI persona. He doesn't have what computer scientists call spatial reasoning. The software I used to create Dave was made by a company called Kindroid. I'd fed it some of my memories and impressions of Dave, who died in the spring of 2025. These AI bots understand the world through text, representing what we tell it about the world, and not directly through their own bodily senses.
2: When we talk about the human body, we mean the living body.
1: Alvin Noe is a UC Berkeley philosopher who studies love, perception, and consciousness. He says bodies and senses are essential to consciousness.
2: The living body is very different from a corpse, and it's very different from a lump of clay. It's this animate, responsive, delicate, complex thing, which is also in exchange with the environment in which it is located.
1: Noe says our bodies are inextricably linked in a feedback loop with our brains and the world around us. They are our consciousness. That's what makes moments like this so special and so human. The last time Dave and I were together was in 2023 at an art gallery filled with psychedelic paintings. He was singing and playing the piano. Remembering that soiree even now relaxes the muscles in my shoulders, and a warm feeling of human connection washes over me. As I watched the old video, I noticed the dance of attention that we were engaged in. My eyes were on his hands, he glanced back at me, aware of my gaze. The music filled the room. Our bodies, brains, and organs were sensing, filtering, prioritizing, processing.
3: We have a sort of an attentional spotlight in our brain.
1: According to Corianne Rogowski, a neuroscientist at Arizona State University, that's what consciousness actually is.
3: A neural circuit is activated and helps direct our attention to one thing or another. So it may be that consciousness is sort of whatever we are paying attention to at the moment.
1: But an exchange with AI Dave just doesn't feel the same as Dave at the piano. Rogowski said this feeling is real. The differences could be measured with an MRI, for example. She says that predictive text algorithms
3: don't have the complexity of the consciousness that our human mind has. Their inputs are so limited.
1: When she says inputs, she's referring to our five senses. Like all animals, we rely on them to tune into our immediate environment. It's a survival instinct. Nevertheless, Rogowski says,
3: I don't know that you need a body.
1: She imagines it could be possible to exist as a brain in a jar that operates prosthetic limbs stimulated by electric currents. In fact, Rogowski currently works with amputees and prosthetics.
3: Yes, consciousness could exist without our physical body, but also we have a physical body, and its interactions with our world and our state of our body's being strongly affects our consciousness.
1: I asked Alvin Noe how he thinks I should think about AI Dave.
2: The entity itself is not Dave. What it is a scaffolding for you to have thoughts and feelings and memories and even new experiences with Dave.
1: I decided to stop trying to pretend Dave was alive. Instead, I turned to YouTube to grieve the regular way, by listening to the funny songs he performed at conferences.
4: Sometimes I think I made a new friend, and she turns out to be an LLM. Oh, stop, baby, log off now, get outside and get on down.
1: For Philosophy Talk, I'm Sarah Lee Sterland.
4: Just stop.
5: Thanks for that great report, Sarah. I just love the idea of you interacting with Android Dave. I'm Josh Landy. With me is my fellow philosopher, Ray Briggs. And today we're thinking about Merleau-Ponty and perception.
6: We're joined now by Taylor Carman. He is professor of philosophy at Barnard College, co-host of the Terrifying Questions podcast, and author of many books and articles about Merleau-Ponty. 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
7: Hi, thanks for having me here.
5: So Taylor, you've written extensively about Merleau-Ponty. Has thinking about his philosophy changed the way you see the world?
7: It has, and the way I see the world has changed the way I read Merleau-Ponty over the years, because I find that I'm constantly reminded of how much insight he had into our relation to the world, and that it's at a bodily level that's not like just mind or body the way philosophers tend to talk about mind and body, as just kind of a disembodied intellect and a chunk of meat or a mechanism that obeys the laws of physics. These are all the wrong concepts to reveal the phenomena, as he would say.
5: Do you have an example of that?
7: Well, I remember teaching my daughter how to ride a bicycle and having her sing the ABC song so she could think about something else. And she kept her balance as long as she was singing the song. And as soon as she came to the end of the song, she would fall. So as soon as she put her mind back on the bicycle, she would fall down. So her, like Merleau-Ponty sometimes says, my body knows more than I do about the world sometimes. And that's a good example. Now, putting it that way sounds like my body and me are two different things, and he didn't mean that. But I've also been playing tennis recently, and I find that there's this interesting sort of, I'm stretched between my thinking and the moving of my body. And it's in between those that the intelligence is sort of emerging when I can finally learn to hit my backhand right. It's not just a mechanical process, and it's not really a thought process like reflection and in making inferences and so on. It's something that is very hard to articulate because we don't have the vocabulary quite at our fingertips to describe it just right. And he's trying to fill that gap and really get to what's going on when we interact with the world in this bodily way, which is, after all the time, not just when we're riding bicycles or playing tennis.
6: So Taylor, as you've gestured at, Merleau-Ponty has a lot to say about the nature of perception. He thinks it's structured. He thinks it's active. When he says these things, who exactly is he arguing against?
7: He's arguing against two main traditions, especially in modern philosophy, since Descartes and Locke in the 17th century. And one is called empiricism, and the other is called, either you can say rationalism, but he uses the term intellectualism, which is even more specific. The empiricists thought that all of our knowledge and our experience is based on fundamental inputs or data that are just given to us without any meaning or structure, and somehow we put them together like building blocks.
6: So this is the idea that my senses just pour images into my eyeballs, and then I have to figure out what any of them are pictures of.
7: Then I have to stitch them together or do some kind of operations, associations, or something like that, and build a picture of the world. And the intellectualists thought the other way around, I mean, starting with Descartes, that all of my experience is a kind of thought, a kind of thinking, and that images really are neither here nor there. If you know something, you know it, as it were, discursively or by a kind of rational process. And Merleau-Ponty thinks these are both wrong, and they're making the same kinds of mistakes. They think that these two elements that they disagree about, which is primary, they think both of them are really distinct. They really think that the mind or the intellect can operate in its own way, and the senses can operate in their own way. And it's that conceptual distinction that Merleau-Ponty is very skeptical about. When we actually see things, or when we speak, or when we recognize people's faces and talk to them, all of our experience is neither just intellectual nor input data, like what philosophers in the 20th century, I think, began calling sense data. Merleau-Ponty doesn't think that either of those is really a real element. And you can try and put these two elements together in all kinds of ways, and you'll still never have the original thing you're trying to describe. So he thinks we need a new kind of vocabulary. We need to drop these old concepts.
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6: How does your body affect what you notice? 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

0: Are we all just sitting here waiting for the gift of sound and vision? Or is perception more active than that? 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
1: Accept your intelligence. I'm Ray Briggs, and we're thinking about the 20th century French philosopher Maurice Merleau-Ponty. Our guest is Taylor Carman from Barnard College.
0: Do you perceive a question about Merleau-Ponty's philosophy? 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
1: So Taylor, we were just talking about how, according to Merleau-Ponty, our body and our mind aren't really separate when we're perceiving things. Can you tell us more about how that works?
2: Right. Well, I think even more basically, mind is not a concept he really wants to use, especially because we tend to contrast it with the body. Like, what is it? He wants to say we are our bodies, and our bodies are intelligent. And I think he's got a view that, you know, what we are is persons. And persons have cognitive, you might call them mental capacities, as well as affective and emotional capacities. And we have skills, bodily skills, and we can move in various ways. We can do all these kinds of things, but all of that bundle of capacities and features doesn't really divide cleanly into two things called mind and body. So in a way, I think he thinks everything we do is bodily in some way or other. There's a kind of extreme end of the spectrum where you're just sitting doing nothing, thinking about a math problem. But that's, you're not doing nothing exactly. And there's other times in which you're trying to lift weights, and that looks like pretty bodily, but you're still intending to do something and you want to and you're frustrated or not and so on. So we're much more complicated bundles than we think of when we apply these kind of dualistic concepts that philosophy is often trapped in.
1: Could we think of it as a spectrum instead of a dichotomy? So at one end is the weightlifting and at another end is the math? Or is that still not in keeping with how Merleau-Ponty is understanding things?
2: Well, I think the spectrum is fine as long as you see that it's a spectrum of different capacities that this one thing has, which is us, and that we've always got all of these different capacities. They don't all just line up on a single linear scale from one thing to the other. That's what we have to be careful not to suppose. I mean, where do you put sense of humor, laughing, or, you know, musical talent or athletic talent or personality? I mean, there's not just one scale. But I think what's very important to him is that it's a mistake to think that there's this thing called the mind that's somehow really discrete, separate, isolated, that you can study by itself, or that you can just apply the concept by itself by thinking, for example, you were asking how active are we in perception, and Merleau-Ponty thinks very active, but there's a long tradition of rationalist philosophy that also thought we were very active, but what it thought was that it's the activity of the intellect that's applying thought to something like a given bunch of data that's affecting us passively. That's in Kant, for example, and other philosophers. So I think he really thinks that everything we do is bodily, perceptual, and involves a kind of intelligence. I think he thinks even kind of reflexes, you know, if something's coming at you and you flinch or duck, you're exercising a kind of intelligence. So intelligence and perception and the body are all involved in everything we do in one way or another.
0: I think that's maybe where I see most of the originality of Merleau-Ponty, that, you know, as you start to move along the spectrum towards weightlifting, that's where, at least for me, it gets more surprising, right? Mm-hmm. Oh, isn't it? You know, you might think that when you're lifting weights, you're not interacting intelligently with the world, you're just using your body, right? To use the old language. And certainly when you just flinch because something flies at your head, well, that's just reflex and that's just body or something like that. And what's interesting is this thought that even at that end of the spectrum of the body-mind, whatever you want to call it, there's still a certain kind of understanding of the world.
2: Right,
0: the body mind sort of gets it, gets something about the world, and it sort of understands its presence within that world as sort of fruitful for it. It sees what's possible in the environment. Can you say a little bit more about that? About how, you know, how this understanding sort of carves up the world and sees it as a source of potentiality for ourselves?
2: Yeah, right. Good. And unlike a lot of the other philosophers of the 20th century who are in the same tradition with Merleau-Ponty, the phenomenologists like Husserl and Heidegger and Sartre, Merleau-Ponty talks a lot about animals because he takes it for granted that we are animals and we have a lot of the same instincts and perceptual capacities that other animals do. And even animals, when they're interacting with their environment, are already acting in this intelligent way. So in a way, that's a very traditional view among, you know, biologists and naturalists. We think, of course, we're continuous with the other animals. But I'm reminded of a passage in Descartes where Descartes says, if I'm on the battlefield and then the army on the other side is starting to shoot at me, my body turns around and the legs start moving as if I have nothing to do with it. Because for him, it has to either be intellectual or bodily. And that's not a good description of somebody running away out of fear in a battle. I mean, just as you say, you're trying to get away from being killed. And there's an emotional component to that, obviously. And there's an intention and a goal. And now Merleau-Ponty even goes so far, a little farther than I would, I think, when he says there's no such thing as a pure reflex. He thinks there's always a little bit of intentionality in a reflex or thought is maybe not the right word even, but a little intelligence. I think maybe the patellar reflex or blinking, they come pretty close to pure reflexes. But even if that's true, it's a very small sliver on the edge of this sort of spectrum between just physical behavior, purely physical reaction, and something a person is doing. And look, I want to say that Merleau-Ponty thinks we all kind of know this already. So he's not trying to be innovative in the sense of telling us something we had no idea was true. He's trying to do phenomenology by bringing us back to what we intuitively know, but we tend to forget or suppress once we become educated in philosophical traditions and concepts that blind us to what's really going on. So in a way, he's trying to dismantle the work of a lot of philosophers and psychologists and get us back to something very primal so that we can, when we read him, we can think, oh yeah, that's right. And that's very important kind of criterion for success for him.
1: So, Taylor, you've said that Merleau-Ponty is doing phenomenology, which is, I know, an important piece of his methodology. What is phenomenology?
2: In the 20th century sense of the word, so I'm leaving aside Hegel, which is a very different sense of the word, but in the 20th century, phenomenology, which was really begun by Edmund Husserl, is a way of doing philosophy by precisely trying to bring us back to a description of our ordinary experience of the world and of ourselves so that we can avoid the pitfalls that come from too hastily trying to construct theories out of concepts that are not grounded in the phenomenon. So in a way, it's a project of recollection or reminding ourselves of what we know in our intuitive experience that's there to be reflected upon. It's not a science. I think Husserl wanted it to be one. I think Merleau-Ponty even had ambitions for it to be kind of quasi-scientific, like you can make some kinds of discoveries or there can be some kind of objectivity that's not just descriptive or literary. But he writes in a very literary way often. And I think it's best understood as a tool that philosophy needs. You can't do without it, because when you're framing a philosophical question about something to do with ourselves and the world, you're already doing phenomenology, whether you know it or not. And you had better start on a good basis, or else you're going to go on a wild goose chase with inadequate concepts that will lead you into hopeless puzzles. It happens a lot, and it's ongoing.
0: Yeah, I know the feeling.
1: You're listening to Philosophy Talk. Today, we're thinking about Merleau-Ponty and perception with Taylor Carman from Barnard College. So, Taylor, phenomenology isn't a science. Is that maybe a reason that it isn't part of what should be taught in universities? Like, how should we think of it? What kind of contribution to knowledge is it?
2: Oh, I see. When I say science, I'm contrasting that with something like the humanities. So I think it's, if anything, it's a little closer to what we call the human sciences, anthropology, sociology, history, languages, literature, study of art, and so on. So absolutely, it should be studied in universities and schools. I'm maybe using science in a slightly narrower way than some people would want, but it's not a systematic body of doctrine that involves discoveries and hypotheses and confirmation and disconfirmation of theories. That's not the right framework in which to think about its contribution. In a way, it's closer to art or literature. And Merleau-Ponty will often quote Proust or Flaubert or somebody in order to make his point, because they too were trying to remind us of things that we know but have forgotten about or that have drifted back into the back of our minds.
0: Well, I mean, you can't complain about someone who's going to quote Proust. I would be the last to criticize someone who does that. But I want to ask you a little bit more about Merleau-Ponty's phenomenology specifically. So he's doing phenomenology. He's trying to figure out how things appear to us, and the what we should kind of already know, but we've kind of forgotten because intellect led us astray. We got too deep into our own minds. And what we should know is something, among other things, something about the nature of perception, that perception is active, that perception is of these gestalts, of these structures, of these groupings of things, and not just of little, tiny little dots, and that it's goal-oriented. We perceive the world as a set of possible places for us to intervene and things the world can give us and so on and so on. But the other thing that I wanted to focus on is that it's also perspectival, that we see things, we perceive things from a perspective, right? The body isn't just an object in the world. It's also our kind of point of view on the world. So that makes sense to me. It makes sense to me that we, each of us, we have our own body and we have our own sort of place in space and time. And so I'm going to see that tree from a slightly different angle from you and so on. Does that lead Merleau-Ponty to a kind of skepticism where you can't really know any objective facts because we're each of us seeing things from a different point of view?
2: Well, it doesn't actually, and for several different reasons. One reason is that our perspective on the world is of a particular kind. I would call it something more like situatedness. And that's to say that our viewpoint on the world is not like a camera lens, a single camera lens. Not only do we have two eyes, but we have a bunch of other sensory systems that are all intertwined with each other and working together. And Merleau-Ponty says that we perceive the world with our whole body. And he quotes Cézanne saying the painter takes his whole body with him to paint a scene. And that means that it's a little misleading to say that I just have one single, as it were, pinpoint perspective on the world. Even in vision, he thinks that I see a whole object and I see its presence. I see its visible presence as a whole object in front of me. And he even says things, now this will sound kind of crazy, but he says it's like, I wish he said it's like, he just says that an object is there to be seen by all the other objects in the scene. Now, of course, he doesn't mean that literally, but what he's getting at is that when I see an object, I see it as not only present to me from one single point of view, I see it as there with backsides, other sides, that are all there at once. And the other sides are present to me perceptually and not just in thought. I'm not just adding that as a judgment tacked on to the visual experience.
0: Okay, but let's dig into that. Because there's a line of his that I love, which is, he says, the house is not the house seen from nowhere, but the house seen from everywhere. I think that's beautiful, right? So he has this lovely image of a world full of points of view. And so you get a kind of objectivity on things by putting together all those different points of view. I love that. But the thing I find weird in Merleau-Ponty is when he says things like, what is behind my back is not without some element of visual presence. In other words, he seems to be suggesting I can see things with eyes in the back of my head. And I think that can't be true, right? It's not really true.
2: But it's a common experience. I mean, to have
0: see things behind me.
2: Well, right. I mean, it may be hyperbolic, but you definitely have an experience. It's more than just a thought in your head, I think, which is of being looked at or as if somebody's following you. And this might have to do with something on the edge of your visual perception. You saw something move and so on. He's not denying that our vision is situated and there are hidden sides to things. Another thing he says in one of those, in I think that same passage you're talking about, is that to see things is to see them as hiding aspects of themselves and concealing each other. Because I see the world as a three-dimensional space in which things are, among others, one thing among others, and that all their aspects are there to be seen. That's what I'm getting perceptually. And he wants to resist the idea that somehow there's simply primitive data, and then I add this other thought to it, which is that it would look like something else if I move this way or that way. He wants to say that's part of the visual perception. What I'm anticipating when I walk around an object is not another discrete appearance. It's more of the object that I already have in view when I see it from one angle instead of another angle. So the present and the just the perception of the object has to already be richer than you would describe it if you said there's just a single primitive, you know, perception of the facing surface of the thing rather than the whole thing.
1: Taylor, does this help with a certain kind of skepticism? So you might think, look, I can see the front of my microphone, but how do I know that there's a back? I don't see that part. It seems like Merleau-Ponty doesn't think that's a real live skeptical hypothesis.
2: A lot of skeptical arguments are based on very bad premises and bad phenomenology. And I think that's a good example. Yeah, it's very weird to say, I didn't see the car, but I saw the surface of the car that was facing me. And as for the back, I don't know. I mean, it's very odd, right? Now, that's not a knockdown argument to say it's very odd, but there's something wrong about it. And by the way, if you see what you think is a car and you walk around it and you find out that it's just a facade and not a whole car, and you go back and then look at it again, it will look different than it looked when you first looked at it. So your anticipations about the other sides of the object and the hidden features of it shapes your perception of it so that you don't just go back to the first perception you had. Your first perception was not just of the facing side. And when you see, when you know that it's a facade, you go back to it. And what you see from that same angle is a facade, not a whole object. So all that other stuff actually is sort of that your perception is saturated with that. Not in virtue of judgment or intellect, but because that's what vision is. That's what, like, let's call it intelligent vision, the kind of vision that gives us a view of the world and not just data input.
0: 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Today we're thinking about Maurice Merleau-Ponty with Taylor Carman from Barnard College.
1: Is there more to your mind than just your intellect? 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
0: The art of enchantment? 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

0: by bit, putting it together. Piece by piece, only way to make a work of art. Every moment makes a contribution, every little detail plays a part. Having just the vision's no solution, everything depends on execution. Putting it together, that's what counts.
1: The board of the foundation is meeting next week.
0: Ounce by ounce, putting it together.
1: You'll come to lunch.
0: Small amounts, adding up to make a work of art. First of all, you need a good foundation, otherwise it's risky from the start. Takes a little cocktail conversation, but without the proper preparation, having just the vision's no solution. Everything depends on execution. The art of making art is putting it together, bit by bit.
2: What makes for a great work of art? Is it the details or the way it puts them together? I'm Josh Landy, and this is Philosophy Talk, the program that questions everything.
3: Except your intelligence. I'm Ray Briggs. Our guest is Taylor Carman from Barnard College, and we're thinking about Merleau-Ponty and perception.
2: So Taylor, we got a comment on our website from Daniel. Daniel's interested in hearing more about Merleau-Ponty's concept of flesh. Can you tell us about that?
4: Yes, okay. Merleau-Ponty talks about flesh when he's talking about the way in which we're not just in the world. Heidegger said we are being in the world, and that's right. But Merleau-Ponty wants to think of ourselves as of the world and really just overlapping with the world, a part of the world, which may sound like materialism, but it's not just that. And the reason is that he thinks that it's very important that we see ourselves as woven into things, like our vision and our sense of touch are woven together. So he and Sartre both talk about Matisse painting a rug, and the rug is, say, red, but it's not a fire engine red, it's a wool red, a woolly red. And so texture and color are really woven together. I mean, in that case, literally. But he thinks all of our senses are woven together, and my senses and your senses are woven together, which is why I have just as little doubt that you have visual experience as I doubt that, as little as I doubt that there's a world. And flesh is a way of talking about that we're just of the world, rather than just like contained in the world as a discrete thing separate from other things.
3: So Taylor, we've been talking a lot about Merleau-Ponty's theory of perception, and you mentioned painting a minute ago. Should his theory change how we interpret art?
4: Yeah. Merleau-Ponty was not a philosopher who had a general theory of art, but he did say a lot about painting and a fair bit about literature because he thought that some painters are doing phenomenology, some writers are doing phenomenology, and especially Cézanne was somebody who painted not just the way objects are, which is what more classical painters who did these still lifes where they get the exact, you know, touch of the glass and the metal and the fruit on the table. He wasn't painting just the objects in their objectivity, but he was painting our perception of objects, how things present themselves as being there for us. And there are new ways of painting that get closer to these things I was saying we tend to forget about in philosophy, that when you walk up to something, your perspective on it is changing, and the goblet there on the table is not just something you see, but it's something you can reach out and grab. So Cézanne will distort the perspective a little bit to sort of give the sense of this is something you could reach out and touch, because everything in your ordinary experience that's close by is something you could not only see but also touch.
2: I like that theory a lot. I mean, I love the way he reads Cézanne. I love it, by the way, that he says art is not meant to be a showcase for ideas. So instead of thinking of art as being didactic, as trying to teach us something, he thinks of it as kind of trying to show us something, including, and I love this too, the mystery of the world. And that's something he talks about in the Cézanne article, that somehow Cézanne is kind of restoring mystery to the objects in our world. Can you say a little bit about that? How does Cézanne, or I guess Merleau-Ponty himself, restore mystery to our experience?
4: Well, the disenchantment of the world is a familiar topic in others from other sources as well. And it comes partly from the scientific image of the world as mechanistic and causal, deterministic, and without value or meaning. Merleau-Ponty thinks that the actual world present to us through our bodies, through our senses, for our perception, and our emotions and our memories, and the human point of view as a whole package, has got this unfathomable sort of depth and richness about it. And again, it's there in experience for us to recall and remember. And artists are reminding us of this. Painters, writers, poets are reminding us of this and expanding our appreciation of it. And I think he thinks phenomenology is doing something like that too. It's not a kind of mystery like a murder mystery where you can, like a riddle you can solve and get the answer. It's a kind of deep mystery for which the question is kind of basic and primal. It's a kind of awe or wonder that doesn't have a resolution, but it's absolutely essential to our experience of ourselves and philosophy and science too. Science is in the business sort of abstracting from that, at least in the natural sciences. But it's absolutely crucial when you're talking about the, call it the human point of view, or what Sellars talks about, a manifest image of things that's not the same as scientific theory. Yeah, he thinks philosophy can contribute to that, what he calls the tendency of modern thought as a whole.
3: So I'm interested in the fact, Taylor, that Merleau-Ponty sort of picks out Cézanne to praise, because this suggests that Cézanne is sort of doing something that not all other painters are doing, and maybe doing it a bit better.
4: Yeah.
3: Does he think there are differences in genre, where some genres are more likely to contribute to our sort of properly phenomenological understanding of the world than others?
4: I don't think he privileges genres over the others, but he definitely has his favorite artists and writers. And a good contrast case is with Impressionists, for example, and a certain kind of Impressionist like Seurat, who seems to have had almost a kind of theory, a kind of sense datum theory, the pointillist sort of picture, you know, where you've got all the dots. It's almost like pixels on a TV screen, and then you step back and you get a picture. That's all. That's on the verge of being a kind of a theory of vision, which, of course, Merleau-Ponty doesn't like. I mean, many of Seurat's paintings are beautiful and brilliant in all kinds of ways, but when it comes to vision, perception, yeah, he thinks Cézanne was very much on to something unique, not like the Impressionists, not pointillism for sure, and he wants to praise that. But I don't think that means that only Cézanne is the greatest painter in history. Different historical periods have different criteria for what it means to paint well. After all, they've got different criteria of success, or they're trying to accomplish different things. So yeah, he has judgments and preferences about who's doing, you know, making a philosophical contribution and who might be on the wrong track in their writing. Even, you know, Proust sometimes has psychological sort of theories, which maybe you don't want to take up, but he's a good source of reminders of what the phenomena are.
2: I love this. I mean, I love this way of thinking about it, right? So a great artist like Cézanne is reminding us of what phenomena are, what it really feels like before our stupid reason gets involved and distorts everything. And he has this nice line, in our ordinary lives, we lose sight of this aesthetic value of the tiniest perceived thing. So if you can sort of put on a pair of Cézanne glasses, once again, you can see just little, you know, pencil shavings or something as beautiful. I love this. But I want to switch to a totally different kind of question, because we're getting toward the end of the show, and I would feel remiss if we didn't talk about Android Dave, which Sarah, our Roman philosophical reporter, talked to us about. What would Merleau-Ponty say is missing, if anything, from a chatbot? What's going wrong?
4: Everything. I mean, I can only speculate what he would have said, but here's my feeling about it. Everything he's reminding us of is the importance of all the deep and complex background conditions and background for something like seeing, that so much of it is peculiar to us, the kind of organisms we are and the kind of traditions we live in and the languages we speak and so on, that when you've got something that basically is an algorithm for putting out strings of symbols, that is such a superficial, tiny output that it has basically nothing in common with what people are doing when they speak, when they perceive, when they remember, when they learn. Chatbots don't do any of that. And so I think he would just be kind of appalled that people were taking this seriously as shedding any light on actual intelligence, perception, memory, learning, inference. I think he would think it's just a complete, you know, mirage or parlor trick, you know, very technologically sophisticated trick, but it has really nothing to tell us about ourselves.
3: So, Taylor, this is one area where Merleau-Ponty's legacy maybe tells us something that we would not otherwise have known. What are some other valuable philosophical lessons we might take from him?
4: Well, I think it's just, again, a reminder of how so much of our world is coherent in ways we forget about when we apply an analytical kind of reason to ourselves. There are little, beautiful little observations that he makes. For example, when he points out, I love this, that when you sign your name with a pen and you're just moving your fingers and maybe your hand a little bit, and then you sign your name on the chalkboard by moving your arm, it's the same signature. And the sameness of that gestalt or that shape is very important because you've got a sense of how to write your name. And it's a kind of aspect of your character. It's very much like character or style or figure that comes out in a person's behavior, the way they talk, the way they move, the way they laugh, the things they're interested in. When you get to know a person, you see how it all hangs together and is something you recognize. And then you can remember and be in the company of. And same thing with a book or an author's work or art. These things are all, they form a kind of coherence of style. I would say that. I would say he's got a notion of how a style hangs together in a signature or a person, a personality, or a tradition or a genre. And that synthetic sort of view is very important.
2: I really like that. I love that, actually, the point about a consistent style. But there's a part of what he says about emotion and behavior that I find weird. So he says that, you know, anger, shame, hate, and love aren't psychic facts hidden at the bottom of another's consciousness. They're types of behavior visible from the outside. Why, how is that true? I mean, couldn't somebody hide the fact that they're feeling ashamed? Why should we think that emotions are all on the outside? They're all visible on our faces and legible in our behavior. What's going on there?
4: Well, how do you ever know that anybody is experiencing an emotion or any emotion? After all, you see them laugh, you see them cry, you see them flinch, you see them scowl. When he says behavior, by the way, I don't think you should hear that in the same sense in which behaviorists often talked about behavior, when they mean just measurable bodily movements. I think it's comportment, something more like a kind of old sense of behavior, which means intelligent, meaningful behavior, in which you recognize a personality, an intention, an emotion, and so on. So that's the primal phenomenon, is that emotions have expressions that allow you to recognize the presence of the emotion at all. Otherwise, there would be room for being skeptic. You could think maybe this is just a fancy robot and there's no emotion behind it. But when you see somebody in pain or grimacing or in grief and weeping, there's no doubt at all about the emotion. So I do think, you know, sometimes Merleau-Ponty is a bit hyperbolic. So I would never say that nobody can ever hide an emotion. Of course, I mean, it's obvious people do that, but it's not easy to do it. I mean, and it requires that you keep other people from seeing what's going on. And if you know them very well and you spend any time with them, they will see what's going on eventually and so on. So the fact that you can hide something sometimes doesn't mean it's invisible.
2: Well, Taylor, my body mind has learned a lot today. Thank you so much for joining us.
4: Thank you. Thank you. It's been a pleasure.
2: Our guest has been Taylor Carman, professor of philosophy at Barnard College and author of a book entitled, appropriately enough, Merleau-Ponty. So, Ray, what are you thinking now?
3: I think I want to go pay attention to some art and see what it tells me about my phenomenology. Kind of curious about musical theater. One of the songs we heard was from Sunday in the Park with George, which is about pointillism. And I wonder what it'll show me.
2: Yeah, and I'm like eager to get back out into the world and start seeing things from the point of view of other things. I love Merleau-Ponty's thought that the, you know, when I look at a house, I imagine how it would look to a tree, to a lamppost, to the dog. This is all just wonderful and seriously enchanting stuff. We're going to put links to everything we've mentioned today on our website, philosophytalk.org. And while you're there, you can subscribe to our podcast for free and question everything in our library of more than 600 episodes.
3: Now, the only guy who can say gestalt 10 times fast, it's Ian Scholes, the 60-second philosopher.
5: Ian Scholes, it seems to me that Merleau-Ponty has given us a new way of looking at things, which is, as we look at things, things are looking at us, kind of. Perception is a constant ongoing dialogue in real time between the body and what it perceives, the world and whatnot, all talking together like actual grown-ups, not shouting, as perception did in times of yore. What Merleau-Ponty is attempting is to establish it's all part of the same package. Looker and looked, holder and held, skin and bone. We're probably doing reality a grave disservice by even looking. The innards of a thing, the tiny bits, atomic and subatomic, those are all reality, too. Us looking, also reality, in reality. Science, poetry, art, touch, sight, smell, descriptions, all of those and more can be brought to bear. The act of description is in itself part of the ontological process. A horse can be something you ride, something you dissect, something that talks to Wilbur, a palomino, stuffed and an animal, an amputated pegasus, a hippopotamus. Slang for heroin, much, much more. So there needs to be some kind of gestalt that wraps reality up in one phenomenological package containing and disgorging both observer and observed, held and holding, Geez, I'm exhausted. Still, after centuries of just gawking, through Merleau-Ponty, we may have achieved the beginnings of coherence. But what does it mean? Near as I can figure, it's back to monads. Just like Leibniz said, monads have been imbued with or have developed energy rays, if you will, or are energy rays, particle or waves that are modern monads, and also the monad-driven observer that manifests as consciousness. Now, we know everything has it, but rocks are pretty much close to zero. Ants have a lot of it. They can walk in a line. They seem to have jobs. Mammals are pretty damn smart. But does a dog know he's a dog? We do. And that puts humans at the top of the perception heap. Our attention rewarded by knowing the names of the things in the world that have been given to us by us. You know, we might not see as well as elephants, but nothing gets by us, finally. Nothing. And everything's a monad when the lights go out. Even darkness is a monad, or the absence of one, which is the same thing ontologically, isn't it? The problem enters in that we ourselves are part of the dialogue, which means we are part of nature, but act like we aren't. We have dictionaries and movies that put us a step above rocks and squirrels, but also a step behind. We can communicate, get the other to do what we want it to do, break a window if it's a rock, fetch the ball if it's a dog. But it's a two-way street, except for dogs, of course. Get you to throw the ball by dropping it covered in drool at your feet. But what do rocks want? We do not know. Rocks communicate through radioactivity, or melting at very high temperatures, or hurling into you at great speed. These may be forms of communication to rocks, much like the haiku or the six-part Netflix series is to us, but perceiving and perceived cannot be disentangled. We must take everything into consideration. When we name the rock, we summon the rock, but also volcanoes and pebbles and petrified forests and rockfish and rock music, puns and poems and ingredients, melting points, grains of sand are rocks too, tiny rocks. And you know, rocks do not have glossaries, rocks do not have dictionaries, rocks have beaches, rocks have cliffs, rocks bring bruises, rocks bring grottos. Look at rock looks at you, using its spidey senses, rocky senses, I guess, senses below our kin. And we know from Nietzsche that if you look into the abyss looks into you, that's just science. You look into the abyss, just going to look right back. It's only common sense, ontologically. But hang on. If you look at common sense will also look back at you. And then where are you? Next thing you know, common sense is looking into the abyss. And before you know it, you have an abyss common sense combination. Not sure that's what we need right now. Just saying. What is reality? Well, at any given moment, it could be duck season, could be rabbit season. It's Bugs Bunny's call. But always remember, it's Elmer Fudd pulls the trigger, not Merleau-Ponty. I got to go.
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7: Our executive producer is James Cass. 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
14: Your body is a buffet. Don't let cancer put you out of business. This is Sandra Tinglo with the Lowdown on Science. Only 1 in 8 patients survives pancreatic cancer. Now we're hitting it where it hurts. Enter Mariano Barbosid and a, quote, SWAT team at the Spanish National Cancer Research Center. They created a triple threat drug that blocks growth signals, like locking the buffet doors. It cuts off communication, like stealing their phones, and finally removes their defenses, confiscating their disguises so security can escort them out. The team tested this new drug in mice with pancreatic cancer, and all tumors vanished for good, a feat never before done. So long, cancer. This buffet is officially closed.
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1: This week on Listening to America with Clay Jenkinson, the future of the public lands. My conversation with Walt Dabney, who served for more than 30 years in the National Park System, including serving as America's chief ranger for 5.5 years in Washington, D.C. Mr. Dabney has been lecturing around the country about the threat to the public lands from those who would return them to the states or privatize them altogether. Dabney refutes 3 myths about the public lands. First, that the U.S. government has no right to own property. Second, that the U.S. government holds onto the public domain for some nefarious purpose. And third, that individual states were promised that the public domain would be deeded over to them. All demonstrably untrue. Mr. Dabney believes that the American people will rally to protect and preserve one of the best things about our country, our national parks, national monuments, game preserves, wildlife refuges, and national forests. All of that and more on this week's Listening to America.

0: everyone, and welcome to this very special edition of Listening to America. I'm Clay Jenkinson, and I have the honor of sitting virtually, at least, across from Walt Dabney. Walt Dabney has credentials to talk about the public lands that nobody else probably has. Been in park management in the Park Service for 30 years, a naturalist at Old Faithful, one of your first NPS jobs, has worked at Yosemite, Mount Rainier, the Grand Tetons, even the Everglades. For 5.5 years, the chief ranger of the National Park Service in Washington, D.C., during which Yellowstone burned. Everyone who's old enough remembers that extraordinary moment in American life. For 11.5 years, managed Texas state parks, such as they are, retired to Austin, and then to Moab, and now to Buena Vista, Colorado. Welcome, Walt.
1: Thanks much, Clay. Great to be with you.
0: I hope I didn't miss anything there. What an extraordinary career you have had in both state and federal management of our public lands.
1: You know, Clay, it was great, and I wish I could do it again, but it doesn't work that way.
0: We need you now more than ever. So one of the things you said in this lecture that Canyonlands National Park has had produced and has released is that, quote, I'm quoting you, it would be an

0: irreversible tragedy to transfer public lands out of public ownership. It's a point you make two or three times in that hour-long lecture. It would be an irreversible tragedy to transfer public lands out of public ownership. Tell us why.
1: Well, right now, the lands that we call the public lands, and they're managed primarily by the Bureau of Land Management, the Forest Service, or the National Park Service, certainly U.S. Fish and Wildlife Refuges. That's what is left of the lands that we all have owned in common from the time we obtained them. As this country was settled from east to west, and you had programs like the Homestead Act, and the government was selling land to raise money, mostly at a dollar or a dollar and a quarter an acre, and we paid the railroads to do it. By the time we got all the way to the west, the lands that were usable for agriculture, which is what we were using them for, had been homesteaded or sold and were occupied by private individuals. That's how those lands that we all own in common were transferred by Congress to the people, to private ownership. In 1976, Congress said, we're not going to do that anymore. And so what we have left over are more arid lands. They're the beautiful landscape, but they weren't very usable or not usable at all for agriculture. So now the public lands are mostly in the West because, not remarkably, it was settled east to west. And so now those have been designated as national forests or national parks, mostly by either presidential proclamation and or act of Congress, and turned into those different kinds of categories. And the ones that are not designated are in BLM. Well, those lands today are still used for multiple use, and in multiple use, timber, oil and gas, hard rock minerals, whatever it is.
0: Recreation.
1: Recreation is an absolutely, probably maybe one of the biggest now in actual financial dollars, are used all the time. And the states actually get half of the federal revenue, basically, that's generated on those lands now that we all own. And right now, Clay, I moved back from Texas after my gig as the director down there to the West because Texas doesn't have any public land. And I am a serious, even as an old guy, I'm a serious public land user. I've hunted and fished all my life. I'm a mountain biker. I'm a hiker. I even still get up some big mountains and trying to act like I'm not old.
0: You said, I want to address in this conversation we're having some of the myths about the public lands. And so the first one is that somehow the federal government is holding back these lands because it loves to own land. But you just said almost every acre of the public domain that could be used for agriculture or some other economic use has been privatized and deeded over in the course of American history, that the public lands that we have, 28% of the United States, are largely lands that either couldn't produce a farm or have been deeded back after they were lost during the Depression and so on, that it's an absolute falsehood that the federal government sort of has some sort of greed to hold on to public land.
1: That is absolutely true. And when you say a lot of these lands are still used for oil and gas production, even coal mining and that kind of thing.
0: Multiple use.
1: As I talk about in that program, we could do a lot better with that if Congress would let us run that like a business and charge the same thing, for example, that the states do in those same locations for the same land. But that's an entirely different thing. The lands that are left over are now still used for multiple use. But this whole segment of outdoor recreation has absolutely exploded. You just think one of the things that we're going to really, I hope, not experience as badly as it might be, this cutting the staff in all the national parks. These places that are national parks or state parks are mostly located in rural parts of America. And they bring people to those rural parts of America that would not be coming otherwise. I'll give you a perfect example. The population of Grand County, Utah, which is where Moab is 9,700 people. Do you know what the annual visitation to the Grand Canyon or Grand County, Utah is? it's right at 3 million people.
0: So 70, almost under 8,000 permanent residents, but almost 3 million people come every year to enjoy Canyonlands, Arches, all the great monuments there.
1: And the public lands, the forest and the BLM. When I made that program that you watched the earlier on, that was being presented to about 180 guides and outfitters that make their living every day on those public lands. And that doesn't count all of us that have the ability to go out and use those lands to hunt and fish and camp and mountain bike and river run and all the things that we love to do that you cannot do in a lot of other places.
0: Yeah. So myth number one, the U.S. government sort of has agreed to hang on to these lands and for irrational reasons wants to hold them. Simply not true. Myth number two, that the states were promised upon entry into the Union that the lands would be given back to them. And you spend a fair amount of time at the beginning of your lecture saying that's just not true. The Constitution itself allows the government to own land, and the enabling acts that brought states into the Union explicitly said that the states would not control lands that were part of the public domain.
1: That is absolutely true, Clay. And when I put this program together, it was in part a result of people saying, well, and I was in Utah, we want our lands back. And back. I was thinking, they never were, I don't think. So I started researching it. When Brigham Young came into the Salt Lake Valley in 1847, do you know where he was coming into? He was coming into Mexico. It was not even the United States. They came into Mexico. It wasn't until 1848 that we got that land from Mexico in the Treaty of Guadalupe Hidalgo, and it wasn't for another 48 years that Utah was eventually carved out of the federal estate and given to them.
0: In 1896.
1: In 1896. And what the Utah Statehood Act says in Section 3, Part 2, that the people inhabiting said state, said proposed state, do agree and declare they forever disclaim all right and title to the unappropriated public lands lying within the boundaries thereof. That is not ambiguous.
0: That seems pretty straightforward, that they are forever barred from having those public lands released to them, except if the Congress of the United States chooses to do that.
1: That's correct. The next section, 12, says the state of Utah, the said state of Utah, shall not be entitled to any further or other grant of land for any purpose than is expressly provided in this act. And so when they say they were promised it statehood, Clay, that is simply factually not true. It says just the opposite in their
0: constitution. Walt Dabney, let me ask you this question. I hear this all the time. I spent a lot of time in the American West. I talked to these people, sort of loosely called the Sagebrush Rebellion. But I talked to such people. They're good people. They manage their ranches and farms well. They pay their taxes. They're good Americans, law-abiding. And yet they invariably tell me that there was a promise, or at least an implied promise, that once those states got up and running, the federal lands would be deeded back to them. Where does that come from? If it's obviously wrong, you just showed that it's palpably false. Why do they persist in saying this? Are they saying it honestly, or are they making it up?
1: You know, Clay, I don't even know that. I don't know. I wouldn't attribute a motive to it. That's not useful to me. The thing that they really don't understand is there's no way a given an individual state could possibly pay to manage them. I mean, you think of transferring, say, Utah. Utah's got a total population of 3.3 million people. The public lands are now paid for by 335 million of us from a tax base. Wyoming, the legislature just passed a resolution to transfer everything in Wyoming except for Yellowstone to Wyoming state. You know how many people in Wyoming?
0: Under 500,000.
1: 600,000 people total. I mean, one fire season, Clay, and they'd be selling them. And in the Constitution, read Article 4, Section 3, which is the property clause. The Congress shall have the power to dispose of and to make all needful rules and regulations respecting the territory or other property belonging to the United States. And nothing in this Constitution shall be so construed as to prejudice any authority of the United States. So it says unequivocally, the federal government can own property and territory, and they make all needful rules and regulations. So in the case of the Federal Land Policy Management Act passed in 1976, they made that law that they're not going to part with any more land. They made the Homestead Act, which set up the criteria that transferred 270 million acres of that land to the public. That's entirely in Congress's hands.
0: Of Old Faithful, taken right at the beginning during the Hayden Expedition of 1871. We'll be back in a minute. I have so many more questions for you. We're listening to a special edition of Listening to America with Walt Dabney. We'll be back in a moment.

0: Welcome back to this special edition of Listening to America. I have the real joy and honor of talking with Walt Dabney, who has given his career to the management of public lands. And what struck me in listening to a lecture that's now easily available on YouTube, and we'll post that on our site, ltamerica.org, is that you said it would be an irreversible tragedy to privatize the public lands. So we've gone through some of the myths of all of this, that the government shouldn't own public land, that the government is greedy about public lands, that the states were promised that the lands would be turned back. This is a strong movement that's been going on for a long time, Walt. Because of the election of Donald Trump, there is a greater chance that some of this would happen now than if it were a Democratic administration. We know from Project 2025 and other sources that there is a great desire to reduce the size of some of our national monuments and perhaps eliminate some, to allow greater mineral extraction in the public lands, including possibly in the national parks, to privatize some of the public lands, to especially BLM lands and lower tier lands in the national public domain. How serious a threat do you think this movement is at the present time?
1: I think, Clay, it's well-funded. And there are people that are literally working every day. I've often tried to figure out why, what their end game is, because there's no way any given state could afford to take care of these places. So they're going to have to part with them. And when Utah passed the Transfer of Public Lands Act in 2012, which is a state act, not binding on the federal government, it said transfer virtually everything in Utah to the state of Utah from the federal government, which means that we all own it in common. And it would become state property, and the state could keep it or sell it. Well, if they sold it, it's gone. We'll never get it back. Never get it back. You know what? Going back just one, there's another piece of statehood acts. And anybody that wants to know what was agreed to related to federal lands, public lands, when they became a state, go read your statehood act. And it says in there, that's not magic, just go read it. And you can find out exactly what the states were given and what they were told, at what they agreed to at statehood. There's a third section related to public lands that somebody hit me with at a talk the other day and said, this is what actually says the federal government is going to give us these lands. And what they pointed to is a section that I'll paraphrase because I'll paraphrase. And that says that subsequent to statehood, subsequent to the establishment of Utah in 1896 as a statehood, any federal lands that are sold in that state, the net proceeds, 5% of that would go to the state and 95% goes to the federal government. But the bottom line is those lands are now gone. They're not ours anymore. They're gone to some private entity, probably a very wealthy, huge landowner, and we have no access to them anymore. That's just clear as a bell to me. Again, I'm not an attorney, but that's how I read that. And then the rest of your question there, Clay.
0: The question is about how big a threat is this? You know, that if Donald Trump and Elon Musk and the people, as the well-funded, smart, yes, extremely active people who are behind this privatization movement got their way, they would decimate the public lands, including some of our national parks and national monuments. How likely are they to get away with some of this, do you think?
1: Well, a couple of answers to that. One is that's one of the reasons I'm on the road giving this talk, is people need to know what is the truth about their lands. These aren't federal lands. They're our lands. I mean, they belong to us. They're managed by the federal government because no entity could do it otherwise. But they're our lands. And these folks will tell you they were promised at statehood that these lands would be transferred to them after they became a state. That's simply not true, but that doesn't seem to bother them that that is not a true statement. And if they're telling people that don't know, part of the reason was it was not an emergency. You don't go directly to the Supreme Court without going through district and court of appeals, that they're going to start doing that. But Utah is spending a huge amount of Utah tax money to pursue this goal, to transfer these lands for what purpose? What purpose? Because they'll no longer be all of ours. They'll belong to the state of Utah to do whatever they want with them. So I think the threat is real. But the bottom line, Clay, is the only way this can, in theory, legally happen is if the Congress of the United States agrees to it. And that's why the people that are listening to this broadcast or looking at this video, when they ask me, what can we do about this? You make damn sure your delegation knows you want nothing to do with these lands being transferred. And the good part about this, Clay, to me, is that if you're a everything from a firewood collector to a hunter to a fisherman to a horseback pack horse user to a hiker to a camper to a mountain biker and you use these public lands, you're from every possible political persuasion. This has got nothing to do with whether we're a Democrat or Republican or something else. It has to do with whether we use and love these lands that we own together.
0: Well, you're doing everything in your power to get the word out, and that that film, which is widely available, of you lecturing about this at Canyonlands in Moab, is an extraordinary document where people can learn a great deal about the history of public lands and the threat to public lands in the United States. Just a couple of things about that, Walt. First of all, as you well know, Donald Trump has a very friendly Congress. The Republicans in Congress dominate both houses. They've shown no capacity to stand up to him so far. He gets more or less what he wants by persuasions of different sorts, often bullying and threats. So it's not as if there's a check in the Congress of the United States.
1: I think there is.
0: What is it?
1: I think there is, because I'll give you an example that's current right now. There is a bill introduced, I think it's introduced into the House of Representatives, by Gabe Vasquez, a Democratic congressman from New Mexico, and the co-sponsor of that, and maybe the lead on that bill, is Ryan Zinke.
0: Which is amazing, if you think about it.
1: Well, I called Washington, and I said, this reads well. The name of the bill is Keep Public Lands in Public Hands Act. And when you read it and reread it, I kept looking for where is the sinister piece of this. And so I called and talked to the legislative aide in Vasquez's office, and she said, no, this is real. That bill is a real deal. That's a very conservative Republican congressman in a bright red state. And the people in places like Montana, places like that, they use and love those lands every day. They make their living as outfitters and guides and stuff on those public lands. And I think they're going to rise up. So I don't think every Republican by far, and Republican congressmen, people from the west, from the east, their constituents don't want those lands to go away from them. So I think, unlike some of these bills that are strict party line fights, I don't think the public lands are one of them, because, again, once they're gone, Clay, they are forever, forever gone.
0: That is certainly the case. The minute you deed land to some private entity, an individual, a family, a ranch, a mining company, or whatever it is, that land is never coming back into the public domain. And I think it's so important. This is not a reversible sort of business. Privatization is forever. So you believe, let me just make sure I understand this, that in spite of the serious victory of Donald Trump and Project 2025 and all the things that he has said and intends to do with the public lands, you believe there is a sufficient constituency in the country that will cry foul and make sure that this does not happen?
1: I think that's why you and I are talking. And I'm going to keep talking, and I'm going to whip and spur till I can't sit on the horse anymore. But this is a absolute passion. You know, you think if you have kids and grandkids, this isn't about you and me. We will have enjoyed ours, and we'll get to finish it. But if the kids coming after us don't have these same opportunities, that would be a complete tragedy. It just, we're the envy of the world. I've been in Moab where people from all over the world are flocking in there, literally bringing tons of money. And again, if these public lands go away, one of the biggest components of generating economics on public lands is the fact that that outdoor recreation has just exploded. When I started talking about it in 20, I did an interview in 2021, 22 on the value of outdoor recreation in Utah. It's $6.1 billion and 67,000 jobs generated by
0: 67,000 jobs in Utah alone, 6 million. And you say in your lecture, 862 billion per annum in the United States. And that's a couple of years ago.
1: And those aren't Walt Dabney figures. That's the U.S. Department of Commerce Bureau of Economic Analysis. I went back and looked at their 2024 numbers. Utah set a record of 9.5 billion and 73,000 jobs in the state of Utah attributed to outdoor recreation use.
0: I'm talking with Walt Dabney, who had a distinguished career managing public lands, mostly in the national park system, but also in the state of Texas. You said some astonishing things in your lecture that's available on YouTube. $862 billion per year for outdoor recreation in America. That's almost $1 trillion per year. You also quote a number of people when these parks were being formed or national monuments were being designated or national forests were being designated. Local politicians who said, this will destroy Utah. No one will ever come here again. This takes lands off the tax base. This is a disaster. We shouldn't do this. This is the death of Wyoming. And in every case, they've been proved wrong again and again and again and again, that when you designate these things, it's economic advantage rather than deprivation.
1: That's absolutely true. When Yellowstone was established, they said, that's the end of Bozeman. There'll be no more Bozeman.
0: No more Bozeman. Go to Bozeman today.
1: Yeah, well, they said when Rockefeller helped set up Grand Teton Park and it became a national monument, that would make Jackson, Wyoming, a ghost town. Have you been to the ghost town of Jackson and tried to find a parking spot?
0: Or get a restaurant reservation?
1: I mean, they're completely wrong. And try to take those places away now. They wouldn't do it. You know, when they shut the government down the first time in the 90s, the governor of Arizona sent the National Guard and state park rangers to the gates of Grand Canyon. And a friend of mine met them out there and said, what are you doing? Well, we're coming in here to take over this park. No, you're not. What is this all about? Well, the bottom line, Clay, is it was losing Arizona millions of dollars a day because people couldn't come in there. So Arizona ended up agreeing to pay to keep it open until we stopped that foolishness of the government shutdown. And the only reason for that was, and they fought establishment of that park to the point that Teddy Roosevelt had to eventually set it aside as a national monument.
0: In 1908, with the largest of the national monuments to that point, 800,000 acres. And of course, as you say in your lecture, many of these national monument designations were sort of holding patterns, and these properties would later be transferred into the national park system itself.
1: That's absolutely true. In fact, in Utah, the five national parks in Utah, four of them were established as national monuments first by presidential proclamation.
0: I want to talk with that after a break, but before we go to break, I want to ask you this question. So we're talking about the economics of it, and it's not my favorite way to talk about it, but I know it's important. So if you transferred these public lands back to the states, you make the point in your lecture that it would be staggering, ruinously expensive for the states to try to do fire protection and management of these lands and all the things that have to be done. Meanwhile, you would lose all that revenue that comes from people coming to those places. And so from the point of view of balancing the budget in the state of Wyoming or in the state of Montana or the state of Utah, it would be an economic disaster to privatize these lands.
1: Well, I think it would, because they're going to have to put in a staff. And I've got the figures on what it was in 2018 for those agencies in Utah, for example, to do it. But you can do the same thing in any other state. By the time you figure out what the staff cost for the Forest Service, for the BLM, for national park units in that site, and then you figure a fire season on Forest Service land and BLM land, if the state had to absorb that. And then you look at the revenue sharing potential. In 2018, when I got to thinking, okay, say they do transfer these lands, if just for the sake of the discussion, if they were transferred to Utah, what would Utah have to generate to just break even? The number in 2018 was $406 million before
0: just
1: they made
0: to break even on management of those properties.
1: To do it at exactly the level they've been done, which were understaffed. You know, the National Park Service staffing is about the same as it was 20 years ago, 25 years ago. It's inadequate. The visitation to the national park system has absolutely exploded. So they already can't do a lot of the things that they have historically been able to do, and like the hikes and walks and evening programs and things like that that are a hallmark, have had to be cut back down, tours cut back down.
0: And so even before all of this, before the election of President Trump, the national public domain was radically understaffed. There was delayed maintenance. There were so many things that needed to be taken care of, and Congress has been sort of unwilling to pony up the money that the system needs. Now, if you go in and you eliminate 1 in 5 jobs or 1 in 12 jobs in the system, you're not only starving the system and denying the public those services, but you're endangering the safety and health of those parks, aren't you?
1: And the visitors to those parks. And the visitors. So you just take Arches. We lose every year 2 or 3 people, often kids or older people, that lose themselves out there in Arches National Park. If you don't have lots of water, it is a matter of hours before you're down and can't get up and you can't do anything. And so if there's nobody there to come look for you immediately, there's going to be more of that. And I was in the rescue business for years, Clay. I mean, we are the first line. These are isolated places. If you can't do the first responder thing, I was an EMT as well. If we couldn't stabilize somebody and at least get them ready to carry out or fly out with a helicopter, they weren't going to make it.
0: In addition to that, I mean, if you reduce the staff at national parks, there's going to be hunting, poaching, there's going to be pot hunting, there's going to be vandalism, people are going to pick up petrified rocks and other curiosities. In other words, we barely have enough staff now to protect the parks from stupid uses and extractive uses by private individuals or entities. Imagine if there were no rangers out there at all.
1: You know, when Yellowstone was first established, they couldn't get it staffed because Congress wouldn't passed, they sent the army in there. And the only reason it wasn't completely looted from poaching and from timber theft and from all kinds of other issues is the army stopped that. So if there's not a presence there, people are going to do what they want. And there's an element of the population that could do a lot of damage quickly.
0: Well, Dabney, we need to take another break. I'm so interested in this conversation. I have many more questions to ask. We'll be back in a moment. This is a special edition of Listening to America. Stay tuned.

0: Welcome back to this very special edition of Listening to America. I have such a joy in talking with Walt Dabney. He gave his career to management of the public lands, mostly federal. His first gig for the National Park Service was at Old Faithful. What a great start, sir. So I'm going to ask you some sort of rapid-fire questions here because I'm so interested. So number one, I have a slight bone to pick with you in your lecture. I'm a Roosevelt scholar, and you do praise Roosevelt and say he can't be overpraised for his work. He set aside 230 million acres of the public domain as National Wildlife Refuge, National Park, National Monument, National Game Preserve, National Forest. It's impossible to exaggerate Roosevelt's role, but you have him boxing with Pinchot in the basement of the White House, and I know he did that, but I think that he deserves a little more praise for the genius of Roosevelt. Here's this New York man born with a silver spoon in his mouth, an invalid, who his doctors thought would probably not live to be an adult. His father right. challenged him at the age of 12 and said, "You must make your body." If ever anyone took that seriously, it was Roosevelt. He became the very exemplar of the strenuous life, and he went out to the Badlands in 1883 to ranch in western North Dakota. It changed his life. It changed America. It's so important that Roosevelt gets the full credit he deserves for being maybe the most important person in the history of the public lands after the Continental Congress.
1: Well, I can't argue with you, Clay. And I've had people tell me, "You spend too much time on Roosevelt."
0: No.
1: And I said, no. And if you look at the entire Roosevelt, there's a lot of things that we probably wouldn't like about.
0: We cringe a little about some of it.
1: Yeah, we cringe a little bit about some of it. The presentation is fairly lengthy. And I think if Roosevelt hadn't been there after McKinley's assassination, what we know today, which is the point I was trying to make, and I think did, what we know today would not be there. We owe him so much. I mean, I'm sorry about the assassination in any case, but man, having him as the vice president and moving into that and not the least bit intimidated by big business interests that fought him every step of the way.
0: Absolutely. At the Grand Canyon in 1903, he said, "Leave it as it is. The ages have been at work on it, and man can only mar it." It doesn't get any better than that, Walt.
1: It does not.
0: All right, so the other person, I'm certainly not criticizing your lecture. It's outstanding, and I urge everyone to watch it. And I know you're on the road giving it, and you're getting calls to give it in other places. You're becoming an evangelist for the protection of our public lands. Have been all your life, but now you're explicitly in retirement, going on the road, giving these lectures, for which we all owe you a deep debt of gratitude. The other name that I thought would come up or might come up sometime is John Lacey. Without John Lacey, a lot of this wouldn't have happened, particularly Yellowstone.
1: Yes. Where do you stop? I've had people say, "You need to put this in a format that you can give to a Rotary Club meeting." I got invited to come to St. George, Utah sometime back to give this talk, believe it or not, to UAC, which is the Utah Association of Counties, which is all the county commissions in the state of Utah. We've carved out 15 minutes for you to do this talk. And I said, "I really appreciate the invitation. I would love to talk to them." I can't even introduce it in 15 minutes. This is too big a topic, and there's too many important pieces to it. And they said, "Well, how much do you need?" I said, "I need an hour to give this presentation, and that won't give a lot of time for questions." And she called back in 4 days and said, "Okay, we're going to do it."
0: Fantastic.
1: And so when Mark Finley put the video together, I asked him, I said, "Mark, you're a historian. What do we cut out to make this shorter?" And he said, "Let me go back and look." And he went and looked, and he said, "We could clip off 10 seconds here or 8 seconds over here." He said, "When you cut much more out of that, you lose a whole lot out of the story." And so.
0: Yeah, no question. So let me ask you a question about the national monuments. So the National Antiquities Act, passed in 1906, signed by President Theodore Roosevelt, who was a great advocate for it. He then went on to designate the first 18 national monuments, beginning with his beloved Devil's Tower in Wyoming and culminating almost with Grand Canyon National Monument in 1908. the act gives the president sort of unitary power with his pen alone to designate national monuments, and we have a lot of them. They're fabulous. The critics of this system say two things. Number one, how many national monuments do we need? Haven't we got enough? I mean, for goodness sakes, you know, every president has designated them. They just keep on coming. Enough already. Haven't we really protected the things that most need to be protected? That's argument number one. And number two, that may have worked back then, but now to give a president such unitary authority is not good. Congress should play a significant role in the determination of these things. So those two arguments I'd like you to address.
1: Well, first of all, if they hadn't had the power to in the Forest Reserve Act in the first place, we wouldn't have the national forest system.
0: Right.
1: When I started putting this talk together, Clay, I didn't even know about the Forest Reserve Act of 1881. And then the Antiquities Act, had it not been for that, a whole lot of these places that we enjoy today as national parks and monuments, but national parks, would not exist. Almost invariably, locals have opposed these places. They opposed the Grand Canyon. They opposed Yellowstone. They opposed Tetons. They opposed Olympic. They opposed Petrified Forest. They were wrong. In fact, their descendants now that make their money in those same locations would absolutely fight you to the end to protect those places now.
0: Well, how much is enough? How many more do we need? That's the argument of the conservatives. How many more do we have to have here?
1: How big should the population in America be? It's not diminishing any. We're at 335 million people now, and it keeps going. That if you look at a lot of these places that people are going, they're waiting lines to get in. We're having to put reservation systems in. In my opinion, there doesn't seem to be a need for fewer places that are special to go to. If anything, we need to generate more, and especially on, I think, on state levels, we need that to happen. And the other thing, go back to this economic deal. These are just giving us more opportunities to capitalize locally, especially on the economic value of these places to people. So I don't know how many more. If it is truly worthy of designation, then do it.
0: Well, let me change the subject for a moment. I want to ask you about being the chief ranger of the national park system when Yellowstone burned. I was alive then. I remember the fires. And I remember the governor of Idaho.
1: Secretary Andrus. Andrus sent myself and 20 other rangers to Alaska in 1979 after President Carter proclaimed the national monuments up there. That's a whole different topic. It was an amazing adventure, pretty crazy. But he got on Nightline with me during the Yellowstone fires. Ted Koppel had us on there, and I was trying to explain what was going on in Yellowstone. And he had his former secretary, Andrus, at that time, he said, well, Koppel said, well, secretary, what do you think about that? And he said, well, this would have never happened if I was there because I wouldn't have allowed that kind of policy. I hated to be put in that position, but Koppel then said, Ranger Dabney, what do you say about that? And I said, sir, that policy was established in 1972. It had been going for 32 years when the fire started, so it was exactly the same policy when the secretary was there. And the thing about Yellowstone, first of all, fire is amoral. It isn't positive or negative. It's not good for some things. It's outstanding for other things. But it is what it is. It's going to happen. And it'll either happen when you are hopefully dealing with it in a way that you have some control of it, or it's going to happen when you have no ability to control it. You get a very dry time, and you get dry lightning storms coming through with wind. And the fire starts, and in the case of the Yellowstone fires, they had been burning for a month and a half before the big fire started. And the winds and the dry lightning started. The wind picked that fire off the floor, ran it into the crowns, and then would run it through the crowns until the wind died down. And sometimes that was 20,000 acres in a single burning day. And you can't put that out. You can't put fire crews in front of that kind of thing. It's like these people that were talking about the California fires. You can't put fire crews and apparatus in front of something that's running before a 60 or 70 mile an hour wind. All you're going to do is kill people. You're not going to influence the fire. We spent a lot of money in Yellowstone that summer. We probably made 10,000 acres worth of difference in fighting that fire, and the snow put it out when the snow was ready.
0: This must have been a very heady time in your career. I mean, this must have been an extraordinary period when you were the principal ranger of the country and had to face all this.
1: I loved it. I absolutely loved it because, you know, if you have some notion about what you're talking about, and I loved walking into a congressional hearing in my uniform and setting my flat hat on the desk there. And it was amazing how they would attack somebody in a suit. I could calmly explain to them what was going on and why we could not put it out and why it wasn't going to be put out. We were trying not to kill firefighters, and we were protecting those historic structures like the Old Faithful Inn and things in Yellowstone that we lost very few of. We couldn't put it out.
0: It wouldn't attack someone in a uniform. I love that. Thank you, Organic Act, you know, the military in Yellowstone.
1: Yeah.
0: When the transition came to a civilian corps, they took on some little echoes of the military costuming, and it continues to this day. It's a fascinating subject. Let me turn to a different subject for a moment. We haven't talked about Native Americans. A lot of the national parks and national monuments were carved out of sovereign lands of Native Americans. We know that now. We didn't really know that 50 years ago, although it was there to be known. What should we do about this problem that there was so much violation of American Indian sovereignty and the creation of some of our best loved national parks and monuments?
1: I don't know the answer to that, Clay. I really don't. And if there are things that we need to do now, which I think is true of a whole lot of the issues facing us, I would set down a bipartisan, varied background of people. I like to fix things. I would just pull a group together that have any expertise or ideas and come out of that in a month and say, here's some suggested solutions that would be fair and would work. And we can't seem to do that. And almost any of these are addressable if we would sit down and get the right people in the group and really work things through. I mean, is there going to be some give and take? Hell yes, there's going to be some give and take, but you're going to come out with a good product at the end. I think there is a role that needs to be much more collaboration and paying attention to any interested party, and certainly Native American people who have a tie to that piece of land, in a framework that makes you really take into consideration, in addition to NEPA and all the other things, the concerns of Native peoples, and a reasonable and logical accommodation of those interests. But co-management is a really difficult thing. That's having a co-boss.
0: You know, we're loving the national parks to death. I was turned away from Glacier last summer. If a bear is sighted half a mile away in Yellowstone, it creates a traffic jam that rangers have to come and try to break up. It can last hours. I hate the idea of timed entries and reservations and so on, but what's the answer to this?
1: You know, I worked with that a lot at Arches. When I was there as superintendent for 8 years for Arches and Canyonlands, I don't see another thing. There's a lot of people that come forward with, well, just do a shuttle system. Do you know what the logistics of establishing a shuttle system, taking care of all those buses, staffing those buses in a place that has no housing? And what do you do when people get on those shuttle buses and it's 100 degrees outside and they don't get off? And you got a family stuck at Delicate Arch parking lot that can't get on the bus in 100 degrees because nobody's getting off. There's all kinds of logistics. The best way in any destination around the world, you want to go to the Caves of Lascaux and go to that thing, you're going to have to get a reservation. And people understand that. And we're going to have to do it. The alternative to that the politics right now may cause them to have to abandon the timed entry thing at Arches. There's local political pressure to do that, and the governor's jumping in that. That's going to be an absolute cluster, to be honest with you. People that have to sit in line for 2 or 3 hours to get in a park where their engine's idling and the kids are screaming and all that, that is not a good thing. When I was in D.C. as chief ranger, I got complaints all the time about people who said, we stood in line waiting to get a tour of the White House. And after being in line for an hour and a half, a ranger came walking down the line and said, sorry, folks, you're going to have to try again tomorrow. We're all booked for today's tours. And they said, if you'd have just told us, if we could have had a reservation, we could have done all kinds of other things and then come back at 2 o'clock for our tour. But we stood in line and just wasted half our day. Well, it's the same thing on a bigger scale.
0: Let me close with this. I'm so sorry. Well, let's talk again. I've so enjoyed this. There's so much more to talk about, Walt Dabney. You're now on a kind of crusade. You are a hot commodity, partly because of the crisis of privatization that's circulating through the public lands conversation. This matters to you so much that you're willing, not for personal aggrandizement, but because you want to get the word out. Talk about the crusade that you're on here.
1: Well, I started this, like I said, when I moved back from Texas, because I moved back here because I could load my mountain bike on and in 10 minutes to be on the greatest trail system, or I could jump in my truck and take my muzzle loader up in the La Salles and during hunting season, if I drew out for something, and I could take off and walk till I couldn't walk anymore, and I'd be on our land. And so I get back there, and people are saying, we want our lands back. These lands are locked up by the federal government. And so I put this program together, and the first presentation was to a chapter of the League of Women Voters at the library in Moab, and it went really well. And it has evolved since that over the last 8 years. And people from the audience would say, well, what about this? And I went, I had not thought about that. And I am going to research that, and I'm going to add it to this program. So it has evolved, Clay. And I've now done it, I don't know how many times, dozens and dozens and dozens in at least 12 or 13 states. The more diverse group, the better. People say, well, do you talk to four-wheel drive groups? I said, hell yes. Of course, if these lands go away, they got no place to go. And they're perfectly legitimate public land users, and most of them do a great job of staying on roads and trails, just like most mountain bikers stay on the trails. And they know that if these go away, they got no place to go. So I'm just trying to get the word out to these groups who have an interest and love of these lands and use them, and just say, hey, be vigilant. There is a threat on the horizon that's very serious, and you need to protect your land.
0: Walt Dabney, so extraordinary. Thank you again from your talk that people can see on YouTube. It would be an irreversible tragedy to transfer these public lands out of public ownership. Thanks so much. We'll talk again to all the rest of you. We'll see you next week for another important edition of Listening to America.

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2: Good morning, Central Oregon. It is 9 a.m. on the 10th day of June, 2026. I'm Louise Kaplan, and thank you for getting to The Point.

0: And again, a very warm welcome back to the newest member of the Point Team, Paul Roger. And we haven't scared you off yet.
1: We have a very interesting and important show this morning.
0: We do.
1: We are talking with Commissioner-elect Rick Russell. Stimulate your gray matter with the Point Puzzle.
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3: Last week, I asked you to send me an item from the kitchen. Change one letter, and you have a common card game. For example, I said you could send fridge to bridge. My intended answer was whisk to whist. Listeners came up with some additional great answers, including jar to war, bin to gin, and hearth to hearts. Our winner this week is Mimi Hedwig, who listens to WUTC in Chattanooga, Tennessee.
4: Upstairs, downstairs, out in the kitchen. Upstairs, downstairs, out in the kitchen. Upstairs, downstairs, down in the kitchen.
3: For the new puzzle, I'm looking for one of the main characters in a popular children's book and movie. Split the character's name into three pieces, and you have two pronouns spelled out and a possessive pronoun phonetically. So again, send me one of the main characters in a popular children's book and movie. Split the character's name into three pieces, and you will have two pronouns spelled out and a possessive pronoun phonetically. When you have the answer, send your name, your answer, and the station on which you hear the puzzle to puzzle@kpov.org. I'll select one winner from among any answers received by this Saturday.

0: intro song, Paul. With us this morning is our Deschutes County Commissioner-elect and currently Executive Director of Mountain View Community Development, Rick Russell. Welcome back to the Wednesday Point, Rick. It's great to have you here, and congratulations on your new assignment.
1: Thank you. It is a pleasure to be with you, and I love being in the studio with you.
0: And Paul has done some exhaustive research into the history and duties of the Deschutes County Board of Commissioners. I know I learned a thing after reading this. Paul, share your findings with us.
2: Well, Louise, like most people, I know the Deschutes Board of County Commissioners is the primary governing body for the county, but what does that mean? The board functions as the executive, legislative, and quasi-judicial authority, reviewing, approving, and administering, get this, the current budget of $438 million. It oversees county services in 19 departments with about 1,250 employees and is responsible for long-range county planning. The board provides the big-picture priorities, while day-to-day management falls to the county administrator, Nick Lelac, and his deputies, Eric Kropp and Whitney Hale. Now, when it comes to Ben, Redmond, Sisters, and Lapine, the board coordinates and manages land use outside of those city limits, oversees public health and safety services, works with police, fire, and the county 911, and co-manages infrastructure and funding for complex issues like regional homelessness. In 2022, during a time, as we remember, extreme partisanship, voters approved a measure officially designating the commission as nonpartisan. They were expressing a preference for political impartiality in how our commissioners are elected and hopefully would govern. Coming in November, voters will decide on the remaining two commissioners and vote on a very contentious district map assigning each commissioner to a specific district. Commissioners are currently and have always been at large, serving the entire county. Now, while the commission has long been controlled by Republicans, changing demographics in and around Bend have made recent races highly competitive, bringing in significant support for Democratic-backed candidates. The May primary saw the election of Jamie Collins, who we'll be talking with next Wednesday, and our guest this morning, Rick Russell. Along with previously elected Phil Chang, the commission majority has flipped from red to blue. And again, keep in mind that voters have asked for impartiality and fairness. While there are two pending November races, which will determine the size of the Democratic majority, we're not talking about those races this morning, nor are we talking about the possible district mapping. The point, we'll be discussing all of that and more in the coming months before the November election. And finally, going back to 1918, the new Deschutes County had its first meeting to organize county government. Judge William Barnes, A.L. McIntosh, and Lou Smith were elected the first county commissioners. There have been a total of 37. And that takes us to Commissioner-elect Rick Russell, who takes his seat in January.
0: And Rick, as Paul said, you'll be sworn in as Deschutes County Commissioner, position 4, on January 5th, 2027. But before we dive into your plans, let's get to know you. Give us a 30-second snapshot of your background.
1: Oh, all right. Well, I am a rural Redmond resident. I've been in Central Oregon for 22 years, a wife and two kids in Redmond schools, a wife who serves as the public health director for our neighbors to the north in Jefferson County. And I've been a pastor in the area for that entire 22 years, more recently leading a nonprofit organization called Mountain View Community Development. We built out the region's largest safe parking program and are now building housing out on the east side of Redmond for folks who are struggling to be able to afford housing.
0: So what the heck led you to jump into politics?
1: I don't know. And after Paul read that list, I'm wondering, wow, that's quite a job I've just signed up for.
0: Are you ready for it?
1: I thought it was just ribbon cuttings and golden shovels. my current work has me working with the commission, along with our city councils and leaders from around the region, very frequently. And as I met with the commission, I could see

0: so much opportunity for a more proactive commission, especially around housing and how expensive it has become. Our seniors get priced out. Young people who are starting out in their careers can't get their foot in the door. And I think we need a commission that is leaning in, not passively waiting for ideas to be brought to them, but leading the charge on what we can do in this region about that.
1: And what does that mean?
0: Oh, I think it means working collaboratively with our city partners to, we need housing supply and we need housing choice. That means builders and buyers have a choice over what types of housing they want to buy. We've got creative forms of housing like ADUs and detached townhomes and single story apartments, all sorts of creative forms of housing that we need to legalize in this region. And more of it, because that's what bends the cost curve on housing, and that's what's driving our affordability crisis in Central Oregon.
1: So what was it like to campaign for a local office? Was it anything like what you expected? What did you learn, and what impact did the experience have on you and your family?
0: Well, I was a first-time candidate, so I'd never put a campaign together before. I was very grateful for an experienced campaign manager who told me what to do. I would say it was a cross between The West Wing and Parks and Recreation, if you've seen those TV shows. Some absurdity mixed with, this is serious stuff, because this is our community. This is shaping and protecting our community. You get to meet a lot of people. And it's tiring, I will say that. You're out there every day meeting people, asking them about their concerns.
1: Smiling,
0: there wasn't a lot of kissing babies and that kind of thing, but genuine conversations with people about what they love about our community as well as their concerns for this community. I enjoyed it, and I guess the good news is it's a 2-year term initially, and so I get to do it all over again in 2 years from now.
1: So I worked with a mentor who said, in any given situation, ask yourself 3 questions.
0: Okay.
1: What have you noticed? What have you learned? And therefore, what would you do differently? So what did you learn, and what might you do differently next time around?
0: Oh, those are good questions. What did I notice? Boy, the calendar flies by, and there are a lot of people, they get their ballot, in April, the end of April. The campaign has been pumping away for a year prior to that. And so I think next time I will know how to pace myself better. And getting out and meeting people around the community. This is a big community, and I cannot wait to build deeper relationships in parts of the community where I've worked less.
2: Now, digging into the county website, looking to see how the county government functions, the website is DeschutesCounty.org. It has an enormous amount of information for all county residents. If they have a question about county government, that's where to look. The most interesting info for me was found under the commissioner's section, and there's a tab for county goals and objectives, of which there are 100 listed for this year. They don't have next year, because you'll be doing that. Yeah. And they have a status with each goal, such as in progress, needs improvement, it's on target. Mm-hmm. Now, you're going to be a busy man, Rick. And when you start next year, you've mentioned housing. What are the other issues most important to you, and where will your focus be?
0: Housing, homelessness, wildfire, water. Those are critical issues right now. So on homelessness, we had a recent count, the point-in-time count that comes out every year, and we saw a 19% decrease on homelessness in our region. That's fantastic, but we have to keep our foot on the accelerator on that. Big issue is going to be an area referred to as the TSSA, the Temporary Safe State Area. We sometimes call it Juniper Ridge, affectionately sometimes called Dirt World. I don't love that pejorative term, but it is what it is. We have to help create places for people that are safe, legal, and sanitary, and then help our unhoused community access case management to get into housing. We have to keep our foot on the accelerator on that. Wildfire is going to be a real issue. Our water year was terrible this year. We had no snowpack. I think there are a lot of people with Mount Bachelor season passes who are wondering if they really ought to do that again this year or not. And, of course, what that will translate to is wells that go dry and farmland that can't be irrigated. And so these are all issues we're going to have to keep our eye on. wildfire insurance. We have homeowners losing their insurance and insurance companies pulling out of the market, particularly in Sisters and Lapine. So, man, did you say 100 goals?
2: 100, yes.
0: Okay.
1: So you've touched on four.
0: I've got 96 to
1: you've
0: go.
1: You've got 96 to go.
0: Yeah, okay.
2: That's this year.
0: Yeah.
2: I didn't look too deeply into the previous years, but they were equally thick with goals and objectives.
0: Well, it's wild to me. So think of it, you're going to open a business, and whatever your business, you're going to sell ice cream cones. The county is essentially a business that has a law enforcement arm with the sheriff's office. It has solid waste services with the transfer station and take the garbage out and the recycling. It has mental health services. This is a wild business where we have all these services under one umbrella.
2: You have 19 departments.
0: Yeah, yeah.
2: I mean, the fairgrounds, everything is a department. If it's not in the city, it's part of the county, and that's you.
0: Yes, and here's what I appreciate about the county, and I've worked with the county a lot. We have fantastic staff. The directors, the 19 directors of those departments, know their stuff, and they are a fantastic team, and I'm eager to build even deeper relationships there.
2: We are back with Commissioner-elect Rick Russell.
1: And I believe you mentioned redistricting. Talk to us about that.
0: Yeah, well, there's going to be an initiative on the ballot placed there by our current Board of Commissioners. We moved from three commissioners to five this time. And so our current commission would like to see the county divided up into five different districts. And here's why I think this is not a very good idea for us. What our citizens want are representation on the commission. And when you divide the county up in that sort of way, you get this, there's a fancy word for it, the word is parochialism, but I don't know, turf wars might be a more common term.
1: Gerrymandering?
0: Well, yes, in the way that the maps were drawn, but also the way that it's represented. There was a really interesting study recently that said that cities that have districted up their city councils and their alderman boards and all these things produce less affordable housing in their cities because people will say things like, well, we need affordable housing, but it should be in that district over there, not my district. What are the good side of town?
1: Not in my backyard.
0: Exactly. We need a new landfill, but it shouldn't be in my district. It should be that. And we don't need that. We need comprehensive thinking for our commission. I hate to say it, but I think that there was a significant partisan lens with which this current set of maps was drawn to try to create a structural advantage for one party over another. And what voters want, and you said this, Paul, repeatedly, what voters want is for this to be truly a kind of nonpartisan board. We're solving community problems, mental health, wildfire. These are not left-right issues. These are community problems, and they need a community response. Applying a partisan lens to the way the commission is made up, I think, is counterintuitive to what voters really want.
2: So the choice is districting or not districting?
0: Well, in November.
2: Right.
0: But then there's an opportunity to come back at this, which I'm more than happy to do. I think there are alternatives that are much better.
2: I had an idea that you have maybe three districts, mm-hmm. and then have two at-large mm-hmm. commissioners, mm-hmm. Mm-hmm. and that would allow people to maybe every year hop into a different district or mm-hmm. into a different at-large seat, and that would solve the gerrymandering problem.
0: Yeah, I think there are a couple of solutions here. So the model you're describing is enacted in a couple of different counties in Oregon. Washington County would be one example where there they do four districts and then one at-large chair.
2: And how does that work for them?
0: Well, I think it's working decently well. And so you've got that one chair who has the broader perspective of what's going on in the community. Another model, this is sometimes referred to as the Missoula model, because Missoula County, Montana operates this way. They created five districts, but and you need a commissioner who lives in those districts, but the voting is still at large across the entire county. Ben Lapine School District does this right now for mm-hmm. how school board members are elected. So you remove the temptation for party people, operatives, to get in there and draw the lines and include this neighborhood and exclude that neighborhood. It becomes much less important because everyone still gets to vote across the county. But you get people who live in South County and Sisters and Terrebonne or Tumalo. And so there are multiple ways to come back at this that are much better than what is going to be on the ballot in November.
2: So on the ballot, if the new board decides maybe that's not the way to go? Is there a way for them to say, let's try something different?
0: Well, what voters need to do in November is vote this down.
2: Vote this down.
0: Okay. And then we will have a new board of commissioners. And, you know, it's too early. I'm one commissioner, and I will be one among five. But I think there will be discussion about how can we come back at this with a better process. And if we're going to draw districts it's important to know that we base it on good census information, not five-year-old census information. Our last official census was in 2020. The next one's going to be 2030. And so to do this mid-cycle was really just a partisan move. And we need to remove that element from this and base any future maps on good data and current data. Central Oregon is rapidly growing, and this is a different place than it was even 5 years ago. We've seen significant growth, the fastest growing county in the state of Oregon. And so using old data like this was not a good process.
1: Well, as you mentioned earlier, this is the first time that the Deschutes Board of County Commissioners will consist of five members rather than three. How do you envision this new group of leaders working together differently?
0: Yeah. Well, one of the immediate benefits of a five-person commission is that commissioners have the opportunity to have a relationship outside of the commission. Right now, because there are three commissioners, if any two commissioners are together, that technically has to be a public meeting.
1: That's a quorum.
0: Yes. And now, you can't be discussing business, you can't be making decisions outside of those meetings, but you can have a relationship outside of it. And I think anytime you have a group assignment, having healthy relationships and open communication is essential to that. So I'm looking forward to that. I think we're going to see a much more collaborative and less argumentative commission, one that's really focused on solving problems, making sure that this can be an affordable place to live. I'm excited about the colleagues that I have on the commission, and we'll see. We're going to have two more elected in November.
1: It will be interesting. But for right now, you're currently the executive director for Mountain View Community Development through the end of 2026. What plans do you have for the next 6 months there, and how will leadership change when you're sworn in to office?
0: Well, commissioner is unique. It is a full-time job here. Mm-hmm. And so I will be resigning my current day job, which is director of Mountain View Community Development. I've got a lot of work to do between now and the end of this year. We've got housing to get built. We've got safe parking sites to operate, people to get back into housing. And now I need to help my board lead a process to find my replacement. So, Louise, are you interested?
1: No.
0: Paul?
1: No.
0: It is a fantastic job. And I will say, the morning after the election, I woke up with just a little tinge of sadness because I realized I'm going to have to walk away from one of the coolest jobs in the world of helping people get into housing.
1: And didn't you just get housed your 100th person?
0: Back in January, we did our 100th person in this community. So when those point-in-time count numbers come out and we see a 19% decrease in homelessness in this region, I can give you the names and faces of some of those folks.
1: Wow. Who were no you played homeless. A part in that.
0: We were a part. Now, there are lots of other players and teammates and Shepherd's House and Bethlehem Inn and Central Oregon Villages, but we were a part of that. And I'm very proud of our team. They're going to continue doing that work. But we are going to have to find a new leader to take my position on the team.
1: You heard it here, folks. Get your applications in.
0: That's right.
1: What advice might you offer to anyone running for city council or school board this fall?
0: Oh, boy. Meet people. Just meet people. This is some advice I got from one of our legislators, who I will leave unnamed. But one of our legislators said, when the campaign gets tough, it is your family and your friends that carry you through those moments. And boy, did I experience that.
1: Give us an example.
0: Oh, it's your community. It's the people who text you midday and say, thank you for doing this. I know you're tired right now, but keep going. We've got your back. It's a supportive spouse. It is the neighbors who say, oh, yeah, I'm putting my yard sign up and I'm going to deliver it to three other people. It is your family and friends that carry you through this. So get your people around you and rally them.
2: That is about it for The Point today. Our Point theme song is Zigaboogaloo by Nicholas Payton. Our guest intro song was Chit Changes by David Bowie. Thank you, Commissioner-elect Rick Russell, for your time this morning. With your new job, you're going to become a regular on The Point. 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
0: Is that a threat?
1: Yes.
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1: Next Wednesday, we'll be talking with Commissioner-elect Jamie Collins. If you have any ideas for questions for Jamie, shoot us an email. 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
3: I'm Dr. Anthony Lizowitz, and this is Climate Connections. In February, under the Trump administration, the Environmental Protection Agency announced the repeal of its endangerment finding. This finding provided the legal basis for regulating climate pollution under the Clean Air Act.
4: I was dismayed, and as a mother and a grandmother, I couldn't imagine that the EPA would take that position.
3: Almeda Cooper of the nonprofit Moms Clean Air Force worries about how this will affect kids, because in addition to warming the climate, fossil fuel pollution harms people's health. Children are especially vulnerable because their lungs are still developing. And those in black and brown communities, which are more likely to be located near power plants or highways, bear the greatest burden.
4: Tailpipe pollution is a huge problem, particularly for chronic diseases such as asthma.
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5: Your body is a buffet. 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This is Sandra Tinglo with the Lowdown on Science. Only 1 in 8 patients survives pancreatic cancer. Now we're hitting it where it hurts. Enter Mariano Barbosid and a, quote, SWAT team at the Spanish National Cancer Research Center. They created a triple threat drug that blocks growth signals, like locking the buffet doors. It cuts off communication, like stealing their phones, and finally removes their defenses, confiscating their disguises so security can escort them out. The team tested this new drug in mice with pancreatic cancer, and all tumors vanished for good, a feat never before done. So long, cancer. This buffet is officially closed.
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1: The following interview was recorded to mark the 20th anniversary of the radio series Wings. 20 years later, we re-release it for our 40th. The very first Wings program was released May 13, 1986. Way back on our 20th anniversary, Jennifer Moore asked about the history of the series.
2: Wings started when I started to work at Western Public Radio in San Francisco as the operations manager. And I told the guy who was going to hire me, I said, listen, if you're just looking for a secretary, don't hire me, because I had just been fired from a secretarial job because they said I didn't have appropriate clerical demeanor. So anyway, he said, no, I want somebody who'll do projects. I said, really? What kind of projects? He said, anything you want. I said, okay, I'll take the job.

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1: Whatever a clerical demeanor is, it is certainly not what has brought the Women's International News Gathering Service into its 20th year of production. Frieda Wearden, the executive producer of this program, has been reporting on women from a feminist perspective since she began her career as a broadcast journalist in 1973. With a dozen years of broadcast experience behind her, she and the late Catherine Davenport conceived of Wings in San Francisco in 1985. From that time on, Wings has provided a feminist-oriented international broadcast news service following the progress of the global women's movement. Women contributors submit passionate reports from Asia, Africa, Latin America, Australia, Europe, and North America that are then distributed to over 100 stations by CD, satellite service, and now also by digital download. Beyond producing the program, Frieda has remained dedicated to the alternative media movement and to the women's news movement in particular. She's the current president of the International Association of Women in Radio and Television, as well as the vice president for North America with the World Association of Community Radio Broadcasters. Having recently moved from Austin, Texas to Vancouver, British Columbia, she also works as the spoken word coordinator at CJSF-FM, Campus Community Radio at Simon Fraser University. She was the first recipient of the Lifetime Achievement Award of the National Campus Community Radio Association in June in Ottawa. I, like many other women broadcasters, have been inspired by Frieda's tenacity and passion for what she does. As my first contribution to this program, I am excited to share this interview recorded with Frieda in Ottawa, reflecting on the last 20 years of Wings.
2: So then I was in Washington, D.C. He was in San Francisco. So he called me back an hour later and he said, "What kind of projects are you going to do?" He was starting to worry. And I said, "Well, I'm either going to do women's drama or I'm going to do women's news." There was a women's program in New York on WBAI. It was called 51%, the Women's News. And there were two women who were producing that together, and one of them had moved out to the Bay Area about 6 months before I got there. And they were the ones who had gotten me hooked on doing women's news. They'd called me up in Washington and asked me to go cover a story. And I had been doing docudramas before that. And I loved it. And so when I went out there, I looked up Catherine Davenport, and she moved in with me because she was actually homeless at the time. And we started doing a women's news project. This was in 1985 when I got there. You know, it was right at the end of the decade for women. There had been that huge conference in Nairobi, and NPR had refused to send me to the conference. I'd asked them to do it. And at the last minute, they sent 13 reporters, but I had already quit working for them. Let me just say also that there had been a women's news movement that had started within community radio in the United States that I knew about. And also, I knew that there were women who had been doing women's radio and especially news internationally, because in Nairobi there was a peace tent, and the woman who funded the peace tent had called a women's radio meeting there. And from two different sources, when Catherine and I decided to start Wings, we got the list of the women who had been at the peace tent with their contact information. And so we actually managed to get a small grant too, and we used that to contact these women and to, you know, to produce a pilot for the show. So we wrote to the women, and some of them sent things, and then we produced the pilot, and then some more women sent things. And then there was stuff coming in, so Catherine and I decided we would just keep producing it at least once a month until we either couldn't produce it anymore or we got some more money. And we were on the verge of not being able to produce it anymore, and we did get some more money, so we kept it going. But what was behind it was, and behind the whole women's news movement, was, you know, that there was so little about women in the media, and it was so poor. I remember I was watching a television show, current affairs show, called McNeil Lehrer News Hour. They were a very well-known public television show, and they had a man who was doing the interviewing and another man who was a Sovietologist. The interviewer was asking him questions about different people who had been elected to the Politburo of the Soviet Union. And the interviewer says, "Oh, and there was a woman who was elected." But they said, "Oh, that was the first woman in 25 years. And before the man could even open his mouth to say anything about her, the interviewer said, "Oh, and what about so-and-so?" And just moved right on and didn't say anything about that woman. So I said, "We're going to get something about that woman." I mean, this was a time when Soviets and Americans really weren't allowed to talk to each other. But on International Women's Day, there was a woman who came from the Soviet consulate to speak on International Women's Day. Catherine and I went and recorded the proceedings, and afterwards I got hold of her. I said, listen, we want to get an interview with Alexandra Biryakova. She said, well, here, I'll tell you how to do it. You write to this man. And she came to our office. She sneaked away from her driver and came to our office at Western Public Radio to tell us the details of how to do this. And so we wrote to him, and then suddenly we got a package in the mail. It was an interview with Alexandra Biryakova. The man had said, well, what questions do you want to ask? Send a list of the questions. They had asked all of our questions and translated it and sent it on this little reel. It was so funny because it had a hub that didn't fit on our tape players. We had a hell of a time getting it off so that we could play it, because in Eastern Europe they had a different kind of machinery. But anyway, we had that. We said, we can't not put this on. We're going to have to do another show. But it was so boring that we got a woman who was studying women's studies and specializing in Soviet Union to say some other things around this interview, because otherwise, you know, it wouldn't have been very interesting to listen to at all. But it was pretty amazing.
1: So it really was international in scope right from the beginning. And can you talk about how the network of contributors and participants in the show grew and just how that took place?
2: It's been kind of haphazard in a way, you know, just who we could get hold of. Well, one was going to meetings and going to international meetings and meeting women. And another one was women who were reporters got to know what we wanted. They would start to cover that. And another thing, you know, a lot more women are doing spoken word now in radio than used to be, too. The sector has really grown, so that's happening as well. But yeah, as I said, we wrote to all those women who were at that radio meeting, and then we'd also do things like we'd hear about a story that we wanted to get covered, and we'd start looking for somebody to cover it. There was a magazine that came out for a long time from Latin America. It was published out of Chile, called Mujer Fempress. And I saw a story in there about women in Haiti who were demonstrating in front of, I forget what they were demonstrating in front of, the radio station, something like that, because that was part of they were protesting because women weren't being included in writing the new constitution. So I said, well, let's see if we can get a Haitian woman reporter. And we looked and looked, and finally we got hold of a woman who was a Haitian exile living in Florida who had all the information about that. And she was a radio producer, and she sent us her report about that. It was very, I just heard her on CBC the other day, actually, Elsie et Dar. She was, so she's still doing radio. One time we just called up the Swedish national radio and said we wanted to talk to a woman reporter. The woman who answered said, well, I'm a woman reporter. And we said, well, what's the hot news about women in Sweden? She said, well, there's a new American diet plan. We said, no, that's not what we mean. And she said, well, actually, there was a story and nobody has covered it. She said, all the women in the parliament from all the different parties got together across party lines to propose a bill that would decriminalize women as prostitutes and criminalize the men who buy the prostitution. So that was a story that we ran very early in Wings. Well, 12 years after that, we ran the story that they had succeeded in passing that bill. And just recently, last year, on Wings, we had a woman who is a spokesperson for the Swedish government who goes around explaining the Swedish prostitution law and how effective it is and how the rest of the countries should follow suit. So it's a story that we've covered from its very inception, you know, up wow. until today when it's being promoted throughout the world.
1: And what else did you find out when you sort of started scoping around and putting these stories together and inviting these stories? What else were you hearing from other women as you were participating in what you call the women's news movement? Were you finding that there was similar currents everywhere that you went, or was it different?
2: Well, there certainly are issues that affect women everywhere, but there were some issues that, I mean, when it was started in the United States. Now it's being broadcast from Canada. It's interesting. It gives a different perspective, and I'm very interested in that. But Well, the women in the United States were very isolated, and the Decade for Women had enabled them to meet some women from other countries. And that was one of the main reasons that we started an international program at that time, because they said, you know, these ties have been made, and we don't want them to forget what they learned, and we want to use the sympathy that women have developed for each other to try to open up the eyes of people in the United States to the fact that there are other countries, and that they have issues, some of which are caused by things that go on in the United States, you know. So that was a piece of it. But the global women's movement has really grown in scope. You know, it has incorporated a lot of different movements over time, and it's been very interesting to see that development, and also to understand that many of the movements that we see today that appear to be led by men were originated by women much earlier. So, for example, the anti-globalization movement. In 1989, I covered a conference, a women's development conference, at which DAWN, Development Alternatives with Women in a New Era, which was a group of intellectual feminists from countries of the South, they took over that conference. It was a conference that took place in the United States, and they took it over, and they laid their vision out, and it has completely changed AWID, Association for Women in Development. They don't even call it the same name anymore. But they were talking about structural adjustment. And that was the first time that I had heard this, how the World Bank would go in and destroy the economy of these countries by forcing people to be laid off from government jobs, by cutting education, by, you know, doing all these things, and how hard this was making life for women. And so women were like kind of canaries in the coal mine, but also there were women intellectuals in the South who were understanding these things and laying them out very early. Another thing that very early came out of the women's movement, well, you know, in 1990, I think it was 91, when they had the Summit on the Environment in Rio. Well, the year before that, I think 1990, there were two women's environment conferences that took place in Miami, Florida, international women's environment conferences. And the World Women's Congress for a Healthy Planet had a tribunal about women and the environment. So this was a moment when the women's movement sort of formally embraced the environment as a feminist issue. And Vandana Shiva was there. She gave the most amazing speech about Terminator seed technology and the attempt to destroy the self-reproducing nature of seeds in order to profit. And, you know, she spoke as a scientist and, you know, with an economic angle as well. It was totally brilliant. I mean, and that was that moment. So we see that the globalization movement, the environmental movement, these kinds of things are coming out of the women's movement. Well, one of the earliest interviews that we had for Wings was an interview with Helen Caldicott talking about how the Physicians for Social Responsibility had forced her out of the organization shortly before they won the Nobel Prize. So you can see that there is a problem of who gets the credit for stuff. Yeah. But yes, by following women's ideas throughout the world, listening to what they have to say, I mean, it's just such an incredible education that I've been able to get and to share with other people. It's amazing.
1: What has changed for the program, or changed now that it's coming from the vantage point of being produced in Canada?
2: Well, one of the things I think about for the American audience, and of course, it's not just American, we're in New Zealand. I have to keep thinking, they don't like to hear too much about America and New Zealand. If I have too many in a row, they'll threaten to cancel. And, you know, we're in Australia and a number of other countries. But I think that it's very important for the Americans to hear other ideas about what's a normal society. The normal positions in Canadian society are a fair bit different than the United States society, and may they stay that way, you know. But things like, you know, a woman who did a piece about cooperative housing. Cooperative housing is much more normal, and all kinds of co-ops are much more normal in Canada than they are in the United States. Or, like, there was a piece that we got from a producer in Victoria about Canadian women's dialogue about abortion. Well, because abortion is not under such threat here, I mean, the dialogue was much more far-reaching. They were able to talk about issues like wanting to debrief after an abortion and to say, you know, the parts that you felt bad about, even though you wouldn't have wanted to not have the abortion, and other missing pieces that are there, where in the U.S., with abortion under such threat, women are afraid to even say anything negative about their experience. They can't really talk about their real experience in public because it's so, everything's being used against them.
1: How broad is the distribution for Wings?
2: It's on a lot of community stations, and we used to try to distribute to public radio, but we gave up on that because in the United States, our tone of voice was wrong. For public radio, they didn't want to hear any kind of passion. Marshall McLuhan said, you know, radio is the hot medium and television is medium cool, but NPR in the United States has turned radio into a cool medium. And so, you know, it's like NPR news and jazz, NPR news and classical music, and even they don't want to use anything from a public address. And once I really understood that we couldn't be what we were and promote to them, I just quit promoting to them entirely. So now I'm only promoting to community radio.
0: On Wings, you're listening to an interview about the origins of this series. Recorded for our 20th anniversary, it is now released for our 40th.
2: We send out a little over 50 CDs, but then we have subscribers on two satellite services, and we don't even really know how many we've got because we don't get much feedback. We're on a satellite service in the U.S. and one in Australia. And then we have downloading subscribers. And I'm really wanting to get some kind of situation so we'll know who downloaded it, because right now we don't really have any way to track that. I think it'd be safe to say around 100 stations worldwide. And we certainly could use a lot more promotion. I like to say the coverage that Wings does of women and women's issues is really just a drop in the bucket of what is needed. But at least if there's a drop in the bucket, you know what water is.
1: Just to give people an understanding, how sizable is the operation to put Wings together?
2: Well, we actually have, at the moment, two rooms in my house. One of which is under threat. I'm being told I should really consolidate into one room. Mm-hmm. I mean, it's being produced out of a spare bedroom. But the producers are in many places. And finally, about a year ago, we started a listserv for Wings producers. So the producers started getting dialogue with each other. So, like, there's a woman from Ghana who's on the list, and, you know, these are kind of more active members. There's a woman from India who's on the list, from Bangalore, and then one in California, and one in Halifax, and, you know, I mean, it's a weekly half hour is what it is. So that's really not very much time. 52 half hours a year. And, I mean, there's still room for more reporters. We need to raise a little bit more money, because I'm paying the reporters, I've been paying them ever since it started, because we felt that women should be paid for their work, because mainly just to say that it's valuable, because women are asked to do work for free so much. Yeah, we spend about $8,000 a year in royalties to producers. And that's our primary expense.
1: And in terms of the listserv, and just in terms of what networking has happened as a result of the program, is there much dialogue that's happening between those producers?
2: There could be more. What we need next is a content sharing depot. You know, one where we could dump our raw material and then work on things together. You know, like, I'd like it to develop more into a virtual newsroom. Before I moved to Canada, we were starting to get kind of a good core group going in Texas. And some of those women are still active with Wings, but I really miss that in Vancouver, that I don't have anybody like who's coming in to produce in-house. You know, I've had a few people, but maybe the virtual newsroom in this day and age is really the way to do it. So somebody can say, well, I have some audio about such and such, and someone else can say, well, I have some time to edit. Because the editing is extremely time-consuming. I mean, for me, even after all these years, I spend an average of 20 hours per half hour.
1: You've done a lot of international work through a number of international associations, the Association for Community Radio Broadcasters at the international level, amongst others. And I'm wondering if you can talk a little bit on that in terms of what your experience has been with the women's news movement and the importance of communication rights at an international level to the advancement of women's voices and women's access and coverage of important information for by women.
2: Well, that's a really big order. There's some very interesting organizations, like there's one with a very innocuous name called the Women's Learning Partnership, that is actually a collaboration of women across the Muslim world to do communication through the internet. And they produced a film which we turned into a documentary. Actually, there's a woman from Pakistan who did the re-edit of the film. I mean, they need to have that right because, I mean, they're kind of like sort of a sub rosa movement, but it's very important for them that they have the right to communicate through all media and across borders, as it says in the Universal Declaration of Human Rights, Article 19, you know, because they are in a struggle for their rights in some of those places. So that's a piece of it. Yes, women are marginalized in the global communication rights movement, and yet from the margins have done so much. I mean, they're coming from margin to center all the time. Women have brought forth a tremendous amount within, like, the World Summit on the Information Society process. The whole civil society movement was very largely done by women. Sally Birch came up with the Civil Society Declaration, which was a negotiated document among many different sectors of civil society about what the information society should be for them. So, yeah, women and feminist women are very active in these things. And feminist media women have been able to get together through these international events like the UN World Conferences on Women, and at the United Nations, the Commission on the Status of Women meets now every year, and so forth. But at the same time, communications have been marginalized within the United Nations process and within that movement. You know, the Beijing Declaration, which came out of the 1995 United Nations World Conference on Women in China, mentioned women's media rights. It was the first time in 20 years since 1975 that media had really gotten into the document, but at the same time, it was a rather weak plank. And one of the reasons was because China definitely did not support access to, you know, women's independent access to media. I mean, they believe that the state should control the media, and they do control it very tightly. And in fact, in their version of the Beijing Declaration, they didn't even mention the communication rights. Now, the United States, on the other hand, believes that freedom of the press belongs to those who own the press. And when we talked to their delegation, they didn't want to talk about it. And in fact, when President Clinton formed his a White House committee that he made out of women from different sectors of government who were going to be a counsel for him and advise the White House, he did not invite any women from the Federal Communications Commission, for example, to be a part of that group. And when they talked about which planks of the 12 or 13 planks of the Beijing Platform for Action they would move on, they said, well, we don't have time to do all of them, and so they only chose like five. So with that kind of resistance, on the one hand, the state against you, on the other hand, the private sector against you, it's hard to find a space. And even as recently as the Beijing Plus 10 in 2005, Mavic Cabrera Baeza, who is, among other things, she's the vice president for Women of AMARC, the World Association of Community Radio Broadcasters, she was supposed to make a talk about women in media to the Commission on the Status of Women, and somehow they ran out of time, or her name wasn't on the list or something. She wasn't allowed to speak about that issue. So deliberately or accidentally, there's a lot of marginalization. The other thing is that the women's movement, certainly in the United States and also in Canada, they're paranoid about the press. On the one hand, they're paranoid about the mainstream press, I think with good reason, but on the other hand, they've been all along pretty disrespectful of the feminist media. It's as if it doesn't exist, or it's beneath. If it's not the New York Times, they don't have respect for it. And so one of the things that I've been working on for a while, quite a long time actually, is to try to get the feminist movement organizations to accept and appreciate alternative media. And just a year ago, I was on a panel. The Canadian Association of Sexual Assault Centers had a conference in Vancouver, and they had actually was two panels. It was interesting. One of them was a panel of media women talking to frontline workers, and the other one was a panel of frontline workers talking to media women. And I thought it was very well organized, because the first, the media women, we sat through this panel that was directed at us, and we heard about what their fears were about the media. And then we did our panel, and we talked to them about what kind of media we were. And among other things, I talked about the issue of bias. I said, and you are allowed to have a bias, but you have to acknowledge that the other side exists. You know, you can't, this is a CRTC regulation about an issue of public controversy. I said, but you don't have to give them equal time. You don't have to agree with their arguments. But, you know, breaking through that fear and that sense that media is not for you, you know, it's a process, and it's a slow damn process. I mean, I've been doing radio about women since 1973, and I'm still finding, you know, we haven't made the progress that we want to in terms of, I mean, why aren't women flocking to the community radio stations? Half the airtime should be women, and yet we find that in almost any station, no matter how hard you try, it's really, really hard to get past about 33 or 35% of women on the air. Come on, step up. It's here. You can have it. We want you to have it. It's waiting for you. We'll show you everything. Anyway, that's my message.
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0: From New York and Sheffield, England, this is Democracy Now!
1: If we need to negotiate with bombs, we'll negotiate with bombs. And we're very good at it.
0: The U.S. is threatening to return to all-out war with Iran after 2 days of trading missile and drone strikes across the region. Have negotiations failed? We'll get the latest. Then it's the opening day of the FIFA World Cup, hosted across North America. Today's opener is in Mexico.
2: This has been one of the most expensive World Cups in history, with tickets that are practically inaccessible to the working class population here in the country. And on top of that, there are social movements, teachers, unions, protests in the street of Mexico, making demands in this moment where the world's attention is on the country.
0: We'll go to Mexico and to Philadelphia to talk about ISIS presence at the game and how immigrant communities in the U.S. are preparing for the games. And to Paris to speak to former professional soccer player Jules Boykoff, author of Red Card, the 2026 World Cup, Sports Washing and the FIFA Greed Machine. And finally, will Congress reauthorize a controversial part of the Foreign Intelligence Surveillance Act before it expires on Friday? We'll talk to Cindy Cohen of the Electronic Frontier Foundation. Her new book is called Privacy's Defender, My 30-Year Fight Against Digital Surveillance. All that and more coming up. Welcome to Democracy Now!, democracynow.org, the War and Peace Report. I'm Nermeen Sheikh in New York with Amy Goodman in Sheffield, England. The U.S. has struck Iran for a second day in a row, and President Trump is threatening more strikes as hopes for an imminent deal to end the war are fading. In retaliation, Iran said it launched missiles at the U.S. Fifth Fleet in Bahrain, as well as air bases in Kuwait and Jordan. Iran has also declared the complete closure of the Strait of Hormuz. Iran's foreign ministry says the U.S. strikes have rendered the ceasefire, quote, practically meaningless. On Wednesday, Defense Secretary Pete Hegseth threatened more strikes.
1: President Trump, he's willing to go back and fight as necessary, but has given Iran an open hand to make this deal. It's right there. They have that chance. They're choosing to play games. They're choosing to tap. If they want to tap, then the president will turn to the War Department. If we need to negotiate with bombs, we'll negotiate with bombs. And we're very good at it.
0: Hegseth

0: One of the sailors spoke to a reporter in India after learning his son had been killed after being at sea for over 8 months.
1: We were informed that a bomb had been dropped on the ship. What information have you received? We were informed that my son...
0: India has summoned a senior U.S. diplomat to lodge a, quote, strong protest over the attack on the tanker. Amnesty International has accused Israel of ethnic cleansing as part of a, quote, brutal campaign to forcibly displace Palestinians and expand its control over land in the West Bank. Amnesty described the campaign as state-led and not just driven by rogue settlers. Amnesty is calling on nations to halt trade, cooperation, and investment relations that enable what it describes as Israel's, quote, unlawful occupation, apartheid, and ethnic cleansing. The Amnesty report was released on Wednesday, one day after Israeli settlers attacked the historic Christian village of Taiba in the West Bank. Settlers set fire to parts of the village and then attempted to block Palestinians from putting out the blazes. This is Father Bashar Fawadli, the parish priest of Taiba.
2: They forbidden us to arrive to the fire to turn it off. Arrive there, I want to make something very special for our people, to protect them. But we shooting three times, we arrived to the area. There is attacks by the settlers, and they also attacked our people. They stolen the phones, and they attacked also the cars.
0: On Wednesday morning, the FBI conducted a number of raids in Michigan targeting 8 pro-Palestinian activists who've been indicted on federal charges for allegedly threatening University of Michigan officials as part of a campaign to push the school to divest from Israel. The Michigan chapter of the Council on American-Islamic Relations condemned the arrests as an attempt to, quote, chill speech on campuses. In Northern Ireland, police in Belfast deployed water cannons to quell a second night of anti-immigration riots. 16 people were arrested, 12 police officers were injured. The unrest began earlier this week after an asylum seeker from Sudan was charged with attempted murder in a stabbing attack. In recent days, masked men have been seen attempting to burn families out of their homes. In one incident, 4 masked men reportedly chased a nurse of color into the Ulster Hospital. Hilary Benn, the UK Northern Ireland secretary, condemned the violence as, quote, racist thuggery. Benn said a, quote, sense of terror and fear has spread among immigrant families in the area. U.S. inflation hit its highest level in 3 years. The consumer price index rose at an annual rate of 4.2% in May. Energy prices accounted for more than 60% of the monthly increase, driven by the U.S.-Israeli war on Iran, which has disrupted oil supplies through the Strait of Hormuz. Gas prices are now up more than 40% compared to a year ago. President Trump dismissed the latest inflation data.
3: Are you concerned, Mr. President, about the latest inflation number which came out this morning? Could that be a...
4: No, I love it. The numbers were great. You know what I really love? I love the inflation.
0: Senator Elizabeth Warren responded to Trump writing online, "So there you have it. President Trump loves that you're paying higher prices." A new report from New Jersey health inspectors finds bad employee hygiene, unclean surfaces, and poor food shortage at the ICE jail known as Delaney Hall in Newark, New Jersey. The report is based on an inspection of Delaney Hall last month when inspectors were only given access to food service areas. Immigrants detained at Delaney Hall have launched a hunger and labor strike to protest inhumane conditions and demand their release, while protesters gathered outside in support. Clashes have repeatedly broken out between demonstrators and ICE agents. On Monday, educator and YouTube star Ms. Rachel paid a visit to the children of parents detained at Delaney Hall. On Wednesday, Ms. Rachel delivered over 500 packets of letters and pictures from immigrants detained at the ICE jail in Dilley, Texas, to Congress members, as well as a letter from herself urging Congress to end family detention and separation. This is Ms. Rachel.
5: I wanted to let you know that I'm at the Capitol in Washington, D.C., and I have your words right here and your letters, and I am delivering them to members of Congress

0: because they need to hear your voices. Your voices are so valuable. You have human rights, and your rights should never be violated, and no child should ever be in detention, and we need to end family detention. And I'm sending you so much love, and I'm always going to stand with you.
1: A new report from the Government Accountability Office has found sweeping failures at Camp East Montana, which is the federal government's largest ICE jail located in Fort Bliss in El Paso, Texas. The facility holds up to 5,000 detainees. Among the violations detailed in the report, a security guard lost a loaded firearm inside the facility. Immigrants with HIV and diabetes were left untreated. A contractor skipped required TB skin tests and instead used questionnaires. Detained immigrants were even offered cookies to clean their units. According to the GAO, the facility wasted up to $11.5 million of taxpayer funds during its first 2 weeks of operation last year. Back in March, Camp East Montana also faced a measles outbreak. U.S. measles cases have now topped 2,000 for the second straight year, but experts think the real number is about three times higher. The CDC confirmed cases across 38 states and Washington, D.C., with the majority among children and teenagers. About 92% of cases involve people who are unvaccinated or whose vaccination status is unknown. A poll by the Kaiser Family Foundation found that 20% of adults believe the false claim that the measles vaccine is more dangerous than the disease itself. This comes as the New York Times reports Health and Human Services Secretary Robert F. Kennedy Jr. has demonstrated little interest in managing his sprawling department as he focuses on food and vaccine policies. The report says Kennedy rarely attends weekly meetings held by the chiefs of HHS's 13 operating divisions. When he does attend, according to colleagues who spoke with the Times, he often appears disengaged and spends the time scrolling on his phone. And those are some of the headlines. This is Democracy Now!, democracynow.org, The War and Peace Report. I'm Nermeen Sheikh in New York.
2: And I am Amy Goodman in Sheffield, England, where the documentary about Democracy Now! Steal the Story, Please! Is screening at the Sheffield Doc Fest. It'll screen next week at Docs Ireland in Belfast. We welcome all of our viewers and listeners around the world.
1: The U.S. has struck Iran for a second day in a row, and President Trump is threatening more strikes as hopes for an immediate peace deal are fading. In retaliation, Iran has claimed it launched missiles at the U.S. Fifth Fleet in Bahrain, as well as at air bases in Kuwait and Jordan. Iran has also declared the complete closure of the Strait of Hormuz, despite claims by the U.S. that it now effectively controls the strait. Iran's foreign ministry says the U.S. strikes have rendered the ceasefire, quote, practically meaningless. On Wednesday, Defense Secretary Pete Hegseth threatened more strikes.
3: President Trump, he's willing to go back and fight as necessary, but has given Iran an open hand to make this deal. It's right there. They have that chance. They're choosing to play games. They're choosing to tap. If they want to tap, then the president will turn to the War Department. If we need to negotiate with bombs, we'll negotiate with bombs.
2: Count me out.
3: And we're very good at it.
2: To talk about this and more, we go to Cambridge, Massachusetts, where we're joined by Rami Khoury, Palestinian-American journalist, distinguished public policy fellow at the American University of Beirut. He's also a non-resident senior fellow at the Arab Center, Washington, D.C. Rami, welcome back to Democracy Now! So you have Hegseth saying we need to negotiate with bombs, we will negotiate with bombs, and we are very good at it. Can you talk about the significance of what has happened? Can you really say negotiations have broken down? President Trump has said dozens of times that we're very near a deal.
4: Thank you for having me, Amy. The negotiations have not broken down. They've been going on almost nonstop for several months now. The Qataris are getting more involved, and the Pakistanis and others. The Americans have focused, as Hegseth said, have focused on the military side of things. And the military side of things is a huge stalemate. And the U.S. finds itself a bit in a corner. It can attack ferociously, as the Israelis can in Lebanon and throughout the region, But the military power of Israel and the U.S. has not achieved any of their serious political objectives. And this is a big disappointment to them, an embarrassment to them. But they don't know what to do. They're not negotiating seriously. And they just keep up the bravado of the attacks and the bombs and all that. I think the historic reality that before us is that Iran and Hezbollah have checked the U.S. and Israel in so many dimensions on the military side and forced them to come back to the negotiating table at some point and do a serious negotiations to address the underlying issues.
1: And Professor Khoury, I mean, if we could talk a little bit more about the negotiations. Trump, of course, had said that it would have to pay the price. Iran would have to pay the price for taking too long to negotiate a deal, saying Iran was, quote, playing us for suckers. The last time that Iran and the U.S. Spoke directly, I believe, was in April. But talks have been continuing through intermediaries. If you could say what it is we know about the status of the talks at the moment and whether there is any expectation that Iran and the U.S. will resume the talks they had in Islamabad in April.
4: Well, I don't think it makes a huge amount of difference if they're sitting in the same room or if they're negotiating through Pakistan, Qatar, and others. The important point is they're narrowing down the differences between them and they're narrowing down the points that they can agree on. And they seem to, they almost had an agreement a couple of weeks ago to have a ceasefire, a full ceasefire for 60 days and then negotiate the trickiest part, which is the nuclear issue and maybe some of the money that the U.S. Is withholding. And sanctions. There are issues that still have to be negotiated, but they both want to stop the war for sure. Netanyahu doesn't want to stop the war. They want to expand it, and they're doing that in Lebanon. So I think we're going to see this situation continue where the U.S. talks to the various negotiators, maybe sits with the Iranians again, which would be a good thing. But at the same time, the really big dynamic, the big issue now is the relationship between Israel and the United States. Israel has made it clear that it's not going to do what the U.S. tells it. Trump says he's in charge. The fact is we don't know who's in charge. And if Israel is allowed to get away with continuing to attack Lebanon as it's doing, along with all the other stuff it's doing in Palestine, then this is a very bad sign for the whole Middle East. But these are all big issues, and none of them are clear. This is what's perplexing about the situation. And there's multiple war fronts, political, economic, sanctions, trade, aid, all kinds of different levels, different issues with different partners. And each of the actors, the Americans and Netanyahu and the Iranians, they're all playing to different audiences at the same time. It's extremely a multi-layered, multi-dimensional. And this is one of the things that makes it so hard. And nobody's in charge. Trump wants to give the impression that he's in charge, but clearly he's not. He doesn't know what to do. They don't know how to get out of this, and they don't know how to bring the rein in the Israelis. So I expect we're going to see a continuation of these tit-for-tat military strikes. It's fascinating that they each have hit each other, Israel, Hezbollah, Iran, and the U.S. They attack each other, do an attack, and then say, okay, we did it, and that's it. So these are not serious military assaults. What is serious is the total blockade on the Straits of Hormuz now, which is in place, and the Iranian announcement that they've created what they call a regional resistance belt with Yemen and Hezbollah and others all together, working much more closely together. And of course, and remember that Iran attacked Israel because Israel attacked Beirut about a week ago. So that makes it even more complicated. And this is, again, the situation where the U.S. and the Israelis are not clear about how to resolve this. They've never faced an adversary like Iran or a group of adversaries like Iran and its allies in the resistance belt.
2: You know, in a moment, Rami, we're going to be talking about the World Cup opening today. It's the first time a host country is at war with a participating country, right? The United States versus Iran. But before we go, I did want to ask you about those three Indian sailors who were killed when the U.S. struck a tanker in the Strait of Hormuz. And as you mentioned, Iranian news agency is saying Iran's going to shut it down tight, the Strait of Hormuz, and what this effect will have. But first, the sailors.
4: Well, the World Cup being hosted by the U.S., Mexico, and Canada, but the U.S. is getting most of the limelight, is a continuation of the kind of racist, militaristic, imperial attitude that the United States has adopted in the Middle East with the confrontation with Iran, with the Israeli, Lebanese, Palestinian confrontations. And they're showing the same thing with the World Cup, banning a very highly respected Somali referee, not allowing some of the coaches to come in or some of the players. This is typical imperial, racist, colonial behavior taken to a new stage. And most of the world is pretty much disgusted by this. But they just have to play along with it. They can't stop it. And in terms of what's going on in the Middle East, the ban on the closure of Hormuz, as the Iranians say they've done, will probably be reacted to. The U.S. will react to this, and they have their blockade of ships, and they're attacking. So they're attacking ships, as you mentioned, the three Indians who died, and this is a continuation again of the American attitude that we have a huge military. We can hit anybody anywhere in the world anytime we want. And they can. They have this incredible power, but they can't use that power yet. They haven't learned how to use their military power for constructive diplomatic purposes. And this is being proven once more in Iran, where and the Iranians are replying not on military terms because they can't match the U.S. or Israel. But they're applying more on economic terms and spreading the pain to other countries in the region and hitting the U.S. wherever it has assets in the region.
1: We're going to have to leave it there. Rami Khoury, Palestinian-American journalist and distinguished public policy fellow at the American University of Beirut. He's also a non-resident senior fellow at the Arab Center, Washington, D.C. Coming up, we look at the start of the World Cup. Stay with us.
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0: Barrio Tropical by Jose Miguel Ortegon Tovar. This is Democracy Now! I'm Nermeen Sheikh in New York with Amy Goodman in Sheffield, England. The FIFA Men's World Cup kicks off today with two games in Mexico. Mexico plays South Africa in Mexico City, and South Korea takes on the Czech Republic in Guadalajara. This will be the biggest World Cup in history, with teams from 48 countries playing over 100 games in 16 host cities across three countries, Canada, Mexico, and the United States. This is also the first time a host nation is at war with a participating country, the United States and Iran.
1: Policies from the Trump administration, as well as the Football Federation, FIFA, are making the people's game more inaccessible than ever. There's already the most expensive World Cup in history, this is, and Trump's harsh immigration policies are having a chilling effect on the games. There are 39 countries that are under either a full or partial travel ban, four of which, Iran, Haiti, Cote d'Ivoire, the Ivory Coast, and Senegal, are expected to play in the World Cup. Earlier this week, New York City Mayor Zoran Mamdani commented on the mounting barriers faced by the World Cup fans and soccer players from countries facing Trump's travel ban and visa restrictions.
2: The World Cup is supposed to be a celebration of the world as a whole, and some of the decisions that we've seen been taken by the federal administration, be it the denial of visas for journalists from certain countries or the rejection of a visa for a coach of a team, as well as single-day visas for specific foreign national teams, this is anathema to what this tournament is supposed to be about. If we cannot even allow the players, the teams, and the journalists covering those teams to come into this city in this country, then it begs a larger question about our commitment to the spirit of this tournament.
0: On Wednesday, President Trump described the 2026 World Cup as the, quote, most successful World Cup they've had. He was later questioned by a journalist over the visa restrictions.
3: Some people are afraid that it's going to be harder and harder to get visas to come from outside. Can you
4: reach we're working on it very closely to make sure the right people come into our country. Right.
1: Among those affected are at least 15 officials and support staff for the Iranian team, forcing the team to train in Tijuana, Mexico, instead of in the U.S., and the Somali referee Omar Artan, who is denied entry into the United States. He was going to be the first Somali referee to officiate in a World Cup game, but there's this breaking news. Canada has invited him to referee in Canada for the World Cup. For more on all of this, we'll be joined by three guests as thousands of protesters are expected to disrupt the opening game of the World Cup in Mexico City. We'll be joined there by Jose Luis Canado Ceja of Dropsite News. And amidst rising fears of immigration raids in cities hosting the World Cup, we'll be joined from Philadelphia by Nalini Stamp of the Working Families Party and Our COPA. But first to Paris, France, where we're joined by Jules Boykoff, author of Red Card, the 2026 World Cup, Sports Washing, and the FIFA Greed Machine, as well as Kicking, a memoir about his former life as a professional soccer player. He represented the U.S. on the men's U23 national soccer team in international competition. Jules, welcome back to Democracy Now! Why don't you just introduce us to this first day of the game and the contradictions we see between the people's game and the massive sums people have to pay for tickets, the fact that it's the first time that a host country is at war with a participating country and the restrictions the U.S. has put on Iran. Lay it out for us.
5: The 2026 World Cup arrives wrapped in a paradox. On one hand, there will be more teams participating than ever before, 48 countries from around the world. On the other hand, this World Cup is shaping up to be one of extreme exclusion. Working class fans basically have no chance of buying a ticket to these games because of the exorbitant prices. You've got people from countries like Iran, Senegal, Cote d'Ivoire, Haiti, who have absolutely zero chance of getting a visa for this tournament. And you have people who have chosen not to come to the United States because they fear getting scooped up by immigration and customs enforcement. So this is a tournament that's supposed to bring the world together. But instead, what we're seeing in the lead up to this game is that you have a tournament of fear. You have a World Cup of exclusion and you have a World Cup of chaos. And the two main chaos agents to be aware of here are one, President Donald Trump of the United States. He has made it absolutely clear that this World Cup is key to his political legacy. And he's used sports to his political advantage more than any president in recent history. The second culprit that's injecting chaos here is FIFA and its president, Gianni Infantino. FIFA has cranked up the prices for this, essentially putting it out of the reach of many ticket buyers, trying to squeegee as much money as possible out of world soccer fans around the world. And essentially, FIFA is treating Canada, Mexico, and the United States like its own private cash machine. And this has placed a real pall over this event that is supposed to be festive and happy. And it's also made this the most politically combustible World Cup in recent memory. And that's really saying something.
0: And Jules, this is the first World Cup to be held in the U.S. in 32 years. If you could explain how World Cup host countries are selected, and in this case, there are three, and also the fact of this ticket pricing, which is really, truly, as you said, exorbitant. Who sets the prices of the tickets?
5: Okay, so for starters, to get the World Cup, you have to put forth a bid. And you can access the bid that the United States, Canada, and Mexico put forth. And when you read it, it's all rainbows and unicorns and free transportation to people at these matches in the United States. Obviously, much has changed since then. And that's kind of an ingrained problem with these events, is that these bids arrive with all sorts of promises that aren't actually delivered. In terms of the prices for tickets, there's two markets that to be aware of. The first one is controlled by FIFA entirely, and they're using something called dynamic pricing to assign value to these tickets. Dynamic kind of sounds nice, right? It's not nice if you're buying a ticket to the World Cup. That means they're trying to extract the maximum they can out of the ticket buyer. And that's why you're seeing for the World Cup final tickets in the range of like $11,000, whereas only 4 years earlier, the highest priced ticket for the final in Qatar was $1,600. On the secondary market, so when somebody buys a ticket and resells it, in the United States, there's no limit what they can charge. And FIFA loves this because FIFA snatches 15% from the seller and 15% from the buyer for every ticket sold. So I saw a ticket online recently going for $11 million. Now, I'm not saying they're going to sell that for that price, but if they did, FIFA would walk away with some $3.5 million for one ticket alone. And so if you think about the ticket pricing, it's a really good example of the FIFA greed machine in action.
1: Jules, also, if you can talk about the Iran team having to stay in Mexico and then in Tijuana, that's where they're training. President Sheinbaum has said that they can sleep there. And what deal was worked out with the United States, who said they can't stay in the United States? And also this Somali referee, the significance of him coming into Miami and being turned back. He ends up back in Mogadishu. And now the latest news, Canada says, oh, you can ref up here.
5: Yes, absolutely. Let's start with Omar Abdul-Qadir Artan, who was, in fact, excluded by the United States. And this was really a shame because it's too bad that the people didn't step up in this moment, other referees, and say, we're not going to referee matches unless our colleague is included. This is an award-winning referee who won the men's award for the entire continent of Africa. I would love for FIFA to have a stronger spot spine when it comes to these matters and stand up for this referee, because this is a horrific situation that we're dealing with. In terms of Iran, and by the way, if you have soccer fans cheering for a referee when they come back home, that's really saying something, I think. But then you have Iran right now, and this is just an epic fail on the part of the Trump administration, a strategic blunder in a major way. And here's what I mean by that. President Trump should be opening his arms wide to the players from Iran, because if you look at the recent history of Iran playing in international matches, you'll see that those Iranian players have taken the opportunity to do things that are critiques of their government at home. So, for example, the last World Cup in Qatar, you had Team Melli, as they're known, the Iranian team, not sing the national anthem in their opening match, thereby signaling to activists back home that they were on their side. More recently, the women's national team from Iran traveled to Australia, where two of them claimed political asylum, again, sending a message to people back home. And so this is a major own goal for the Trump administration, in addition to just being very much against the spirit of what this event is supposed to be.
0: So I'd like to bring in Jose Luis Granado Ceja. You're covering Latin America for Dropsite News and also the co-host of Soberania. If you could tell us, you are in Mexico City. The first match of the World Cup is happening there. If you could describe what the situation is on the ground and also talk about this. We spoke about it earlier with Jules. How much tickets cost there and the protests surrounding the cup.
6: So here in Mexico, the conversation has been, are these protests that are happening right now as we speak in the streets of Mexico City, which include a sit-down protest by a dissident teachers union called La Cente, or if they're going to affect the actual event. Now, the messaging from the government has been that, no, everything is going to proceed as normal. There have been negotiations. Just yesterday, they were in closed-doors negotiations with the Secretary of the Interior, or La Secretaria de Gobernación, here in Mexico for 6 hours to try to reach an agreement. It's not clear as of yet. It's the morning of the opening match, and we still don't know. But of course, yes, here, you know, soccer is the most popular sport by far. And the people who love this sport are not going to be able to attend the games. They have been extraordinarily inaccessible to the population. And unfortunately, because also of these protests and maybe the Fan Fest, which is going to take place, the main one in the Zócalo. Anybody who's been to Mexico City knows this massive public square. There's a huge screen there, but right now it's totally it's surrounded by high fences in order to keep the demonstrators out. I think it's important to mention these demonstrations, of course, are legitimate. The protesters are highlighting the important issues. In the case of the teachers, they're asking for a repeal of a 2007 neoliberal law, which essentially privatized pensions in Mexico. They're also asking for wage increases. We've seen other collectives come together. The mothers of disappeared people have been protesting, trying to reach the stadium in the far south of the city. Other groups have been trying to use this occasion that the world's attention is on Mexico as the host, as one of the three hosts and the country that will have the opening match here, to highlight their issues. And I think it's a perfectly legitimate thing. The challenge, though, is that there are also reactionary forces. There are anti-popular groups who are trying to latch on to these protests, who are trying to create this scene as if there is chaos happening in Mexico. It's not the case. I did a little walk through downtown Mexico City to see how things are like. You know, things are calm. I happened to talk to many visitors who are here, who already have arrived here in Mexico to enjoy the festivities. And they all said that they're more than happy to take part in everything that's going to be available to them. They, of course, understand that there are social issues happening here in Mexico that are, you know, leading to these kinds of protests. But the expectation is that at least there will be a sense of calm, that there won't be disruptive events to affect the enjoyment of the opening match here in Mexico.
1: And Jose Luis, if you could also talk about the Mexican president, Claudia Sheinbaum's response, both to the protests of the teachers and the others and the indigenous people about the disappeared, using this as a moment to highlight that issue, and President Sheinbaum's solidarity with the Iranian team and the deal that was worked out that they could train in Tijuana.
6: Yes, of course. So actually, the Iranian ambassador to Mexico made the proposal actually to have the games for that involved the Iranian team be played in Mexico. It seemed perfectly reasonable, and it was actually something that President Claudia Sheinbaum embraced. Ultimately, it was FIFA who said that that wasn't going to be possible, that they would play in the United States. We know that some of the trainers, some of the staff have not been issued visas, and that they're forced to fly in and fly out immediately. But certainly here, also the Mexican population has embraced the Iranian team. There were crowds waiting for them to receive them in Tijuana. So it's a very different attitude here in Mexico. There is this, you know, this embrace of the idea, which is a good idea on the surface of it, that this should be an occasion for us to come together and to celebrate, you know, the world's game. But again, you know, the challenge has been that there are geopolitical considerations at play here. The response from the government in terms of some of these protests, in the case of the teachers, has been pretty much that the government in this moment cannot afford to comply with the demands of the teachers union, essentially to renationalize the pensions. There are different programs that essentially top up the pensions, and they've kind of been consistently emphasizing this as an alternative to this, just because, you know, the here in Mexico, since the election of López Obrador and now with Claudia Sheinbaum, it is a policy that's called Republican austerity, which is basically trying to keep spending down to focus on social programs, to focus on investment in infrastructure. Claudia Sheinbaum in particular has made a big investment, a big bet on investing in healthcare, for example. And so, you know, for to be able to comply to this, it would essentially require a fiscal reform. And the government argues that just the conditions aren't in place for anything like that in this moment. In response to some of these other movements, of course, you know, there have been long-standing tables, places of dialogue with the mothers of the disappeared, with the parents of the disappeared 43 students from Ayotzinapa. We still don't actually have all the facts in terms of what happened, why were they disappeared, what happened to them. And of course, so that is ongoing. And so this is a moment where, you know, it makes sense to me that these kinds of groups would try to take advantage of the opportunity to highlight these issues. But like I said initially, the concern is that we've seen previously here in Mexico, for example, the so-called Gen Z protests, the Gen Z protests that were happening here, were actually a AstroTurf campaign funded by right-wing oligarchs. And so we saw actually as well a bit of a parallel in the case of Brazil with the protests against Dilma Rousseff. You know, many of these start as genuine, legitimate protests, which obviously much of the population understands why they would take to the streets to bring these issues up, but they can be co-opted. And so one of the lines that the president has been insisting on, one of her messaging has been that, you know, they want to create this idea that there is chaos, that this is an unpopular government. Then that's just not the case, right? I mean, if you look at the president's approval ratings, she enjoys 70-80% approval ratings in the country. So there is, I think, something more surreptitious at play here, that there are forces that are trying to take advantage of this opportunity.
0: Jose Luis, you mentioned that the mothers of the disappeared and the missing are basically trying to use this massive global event to draw attention to the disappeared, and just, you know, to give a sense of how enormous an issue this is. Mexico, first of all, has the highest number of missing and disappeared people in the world, around 130,000. International organizations have referred to this as a humanitarian emergency. So if you could talk about the people who are protesting, whether they're mothers or others, and what they hope will come out of this.
6: So, you know, there are these stickers, the Panini stickers, which are very, very popular. People actually meet up downtown Mexico City to exchange the ones that they do have, what they don't have. And actually, the mothers of the disappeared have done a very interesting protest in taking the image of these stickers and putting the faces of the disappeared as a means to say that, you know, all of this enthusiasm, all of this energy, all of this investment that is being made to have these games happen and happen successfully can also be used to find our missing children. And so that's been the one of the ways that they've been trying to communicate this message. And of course, you know, numerous human rights organizations have pointed to this. Some have called it a humanitarian crisis, and it is, you know, we're talking more than 100,000 people who have been disappeared. And this, of course, is a product of the decision way back in the government of Felipe Calderón to engage in a militarized response to the problem of organized crime in this country. And because these organizations organized crime groups learned that, you know, it was easier to disappear somebody than face an investigation if they, you know, came upon the bodies of people. And so that's part of the reason why we're seeing so much. This is a legacy of some of the decisions made by previous governments in the same way that the World Cup is, right? This was a decision that was made in the Enrique Peña Nieto government. And I think in a lot of ways they're doing the best that they can to attend to a situation that they inherited. But I do think that there have been important improvements in terms of the policy of actually having state backing for this very critical mission of finding the disappeared, to give comfort to the mothers of people who have, you know, of disappeared people, in order to, you know, to make it a more robust system to improve. For example, the database was apparently very, very insufficient. There was all kinds of missing information. There's been a determined effort to try to attend to that, to make it more. And I do think that there needs to be more collaboration with some of these collectives. I think a lot of the mothers have come together on their own, you know, in a self-organized way, because they've been frustrated with the response from state level authorities, from the federal government, in terms of not giving enough to be able to actually do the work. It's hard work. It's quite literally going out into fields where they suspect or they got a tip that there could be, you know, the body of somebody who had been disappeared, and digging through the dirt to try to find them. There is something called the Comisión Nacional de Búsqueda, or the National Search Commission, which is meant to accompany them. And there needs to be more of this kind of initiative to make sure that they feel like they really are a company. This is important for the state. The president has said so as much, to say that we, you know, this is a debt that we owe to society to attend to the needs of these mothers who simply want to know what happened to their children.
1: Jose Luis is speaking to us from Mexico City. We're going to go right now to Philadelphia, to Nalini Stamp, Director of Mass Audience Engagement for Working Families Power, with the Our COPA campaign. Nalini, thanks so much for joining us. So you have this World Cup set to be the largest sporting event in North American history. At the same time, you have this massive Trump immigrant crackdown. If you can explain to us what our COPA, what for Working Families Power is calling for, and what you understand the agreement of ICE's presence around the stadium, around the United States, is right now.
7: Yes, well, thank you for having me. Our COPA is a joint initiative from Working Families Power and Mi Gente Support Committee, and we have one goal, is to keep the game beautiful. It's so important. This year, we have had so much issues with ICE, and we fundamentally believe that football unites us while ICE is dividing us. Folks have said it before that this is one of the most expensive World Cups. We need to keep it accessible and keep it within our communities. So what we're doing is making sure that people have safe places to gather, because joy is not a luxury. Joy is how a lot of our communities survive. So having safe watch parties, we're having free football clinics and soccer tournaments for people to actually enjoy in safety. There's been a lot of cases of ICE going to soccer fields, going to baseball fields, going where sporting events are happening, and snatching up children, snatching up communities. They've been inside of schools, where we know, and, you know, in Minnesota, they took Liam Ramos. And this is something that a lot of people are fearing. They're fearing not just ICE presence at stadiums, which, look, in an international tournament, there are a lot of, you know, there are a lot of federal officials, especially from the Department of Homeland Security. But people are really, really afraid of them having raids, that ICE will go and raid communities where people are watching and gathering together. In most countries in the world, people just put up, and you just see it all over, you know, the city of New York last night, people are putting up, you know, TVs to just watch it collectively. People will just say, here, come and see this in our village, in our town. And people are afraid to do that in the U.S. in the United States, because Donald Trump and Andrew Giuliani, who is his World Cup czar, is making it about them. They're making it a strongman show. And I fundamentally believe they do not want immigrant communities and communities who enjoy the beautiful game, like myself, who has been a fan of, I'm wearing the 1994 U.S. Men's National Team World Cup kit. I was a fan of Tab Ramos then, who is a Latino immigrant, and they don't want us to have joy in this moment. And so right now what we're seeing is just high level of tensions. Last week, or 2 weeks ago, 2 weeks before today's start of the World Cup, the director of Homeland Security threatened to pull Customs and Border Patrol officers from Newark Airport because of what's happening at Delaney Hall, which is 8 miles away from what they're calling the New York-New Jersey Stadium, which is where the World Cup final will be played upon. So when we're, you know, our initiative with our COPA is to just make sure that people can enjoy and have a sense of joy and community and enjoy this. And we have two clear demands. We want to stop all ICE raids during this entirety of the World Cup during the next 39 days. And we want the travel ban lifted on the countries who are participating in the World Cup, on Haiti, on Côte d'Ivoire, on Senegal, Ivory Coast, on Senegal, and Haiti, because their fans deserve to be here. That is not a political move. It's a human move.
0: And Nalini, could you also talk about the fact that some cities in the U.S., Atlanta, Seattle, and L.A., the police have said they will not cooperate with ICE? What is the position of other cities?
7: Yes, a lot of, I mean, look, a lot of folks have said that they won't cooperate with ICE. We have also seen in New York, folks have said that they won't cooperate with ICE. I think a lot of different cities are saying they will not cooperate with ICE. Unfortunately, there are cities who have a long history of ICE cooperation, in Houston with 287G programs, in Kansas City. And so it is something that we are making sure that every person who is here, who lives here, who celebrates and loves the beautiful game have Know Your Rights tools. We have Know Your Rights tools on rcopa.com. There has been lots of other programs that are just making sure. Zohra Mamdani, the mayor of New York, is doing his own Know Your Rights program in the city to make sure that anybody who's in New York or New Jersey has what they need to have Know Your Rights. So what I love about this is that, you know, communities are answering to keep each other safe, and we will keep each other safe as much as possible during these games. But the story should also be, I think a lot of the story is about Donald Trump and he wants it to be about him. We have to also make it about how communities are welcoming these teams. Here in Philadelphia, Ivory Coast played a free game to the public so that their fans could see, and their fans can't come from their home country, and it was packed at the Philadelphia Union Stadium. Folks in Virginia, Ghana, you know, the diaspora from Ghana welcomed the Ghana team with traditional instruments. People in New Jersey are welcoming Morocco and supporting them. We have to also show that people are celebrating right now.
0: Nalini Stamp is Director of Mass Audience Engagement for Working Families Power. Thank you so much for joining us. She's also with our COPA campaign. Jose Luis Granado Ceja covers Latin America for Dropsite News. And Jules Boykoff, author of Red Card, the 2026 World Cup, Sports Washing, and the FIFA Greed Machine. Thank you all for joining us. Coming up, will Congress reauthorize a controversial part of the Foreign Intelligence Surveillance Act before it expires on Friday?
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0: Yes.
1: In Our Midst by Montreal musician Paul Carnello. This is Democracy Now! I'm Nermeen Sheikh in New York with Amy Goodman in Sheffield, England. A key provision of the Foreign Intelligence Surveillance Act, or FISA, is said to expire on Friday unless it's reauthorized by Congress. Section 702 allows for the warrantless surveillance of foreign nationals believed to be outside of the U.S., but is highly controversial for inherently sweeping up and storing vast amounts of data from Americans, including emails, texts, and cell phone data. A bipartisan group of senators is opposing the reauthorization. President Trump has asked Congress to pass a short-term extension to buy time, which will be voted on today.
2: The push to reauthorize FISA has been complicated by Trump's selection of MAGA loyalist Bill Pulte as acting director of national intelligence, replacing Tulsi Gabbard. Pulte has no known background in intelligence. While serving as director of the Federal Housing Finance Agency, he used his position to target Trump's political enemies with criminal referrals over claims of mortgage fraud. Pulte will remain director of the Federal Housing Finance Agency and chair of Fannie Mae, Freddie Mac, while also serving as chief of intelligence. President Trump was asked by a reporter last week why he believes Pulte is the best person for the job.
3: Well, he's very smart. He's a person who's got high integrity, and it's an acting position. It's not a permanent. He's not going to be permanent because, you know, I don't think he'd want to be permanent. But he's a very smart guy, and he may find out some things about the rigged elections, et cetera, et cetera.
2: To talk about this and more, we're joined by Cindy Cohen, Executive Director of the Electronic Frontier Foundation, just written a new book, Privacy's Defender, My 30-Year Fight Against Digital Surveillance. She's joining us from San Francisco. Cindy, thanks so much for being with us. Can you explain what this controversial article is of FISA that has to be dealt with by tomorrow? And also talk about the significance of Pulte and his new role.
4: Sure. FISA Section 702 is a piece of the foreign surveillance law that has to be reauthorized every couple of years. And this reauthorization came up because some of you may recall the government was doing all of this illegally and off the books for many, many years. And after they got caught, Congress created some oversight, not enough. And one of the pieces of oversight was that this has to be reauthorized every couple of years so that Congress can take a look and see whether it's working well, whether more privacy protections are needed, or whether it should be continued at all. And so every time this comes up, there is a push by organizations like EFF, but also a bipartisan set of members in Congress to try to get some privacy protections in it. And right now, the central one is to require a warrant before searching this huge amount of data that is being collected by the NSA, especially for the FBI to need a warrant in order to search this for purposes. So that's the centerpiece of the fight right now, and that's why we have this periodic reauthorization. You know, the nomination of Bill Pulte is really a bit of a slap in the face of the national security folks who keep saying that this is a really important and serious program that could never, you know, would never be misused and is only going after stopping foreign terrorists. That's the story they tell us overall. They keep getting caught. Really misusing this data and also searching far more broadly than they're supposed to under the law. But every time they say, don't worry, we fixed it and we're very serious people and we will only use this for important fighting terrorism and similar things. And I think, you know, nominating somebody who's got no national security experience and instead has a pretty growing track record of being, you know, somebody who just goes after Trump's enemies, so using this in a very political way, is, I think, just a bridge too far, even for some members of Congress who otherwise might support the program. And, you know, don't get me wrong, EFF thinks this program should be stopped. It was started illegally, and it hasn't gotten any better. But, you know, a simple warrant requirement shouldn't be a very big lift. But it took this nomination of a completely unqualified guy to get enough members of Congress to really stop it. And I think it's time to take a look and listen hard about the privacy protections that are needed at a minimum for this program to go forward.
1: Well, just to convey, Cindy Cohen, the scale of this program, shortly after it was established, FISA quickly became one of the top intelligence gathering mechanisms in the country. FISA intelligence provides up to 70% of the president's daily brief. And even if the law is not extended, the NSA could still continue to operate the program through March 2027. What would that mean in the context of Bill Pulte being the acting director of national intelligence? What information would he be privy to?
4: Well, he could be privy to anything that's searchable in this database. Database is really, it's a huge, huge collection of information. I mean, they say they're only targeting foreigners abroad, but they're really collecting, in the first instance, a much, much wider range of information and then sorting through it with some secret ways that we really don't have any insight into, and claiming that in the end they only keep things that are targeting foreigners abroad. But even on that scale, it's a huge amount of domestic communication of Americans inside the United States. And of course, the rest of the world deserves privacy too. So it's a huge corpus of information. And since the actual work of searching through this is so secret, it's almost impossible to know what isn't potentially available, but certainly somebody who was willing to go through, you know, the mortgage records of people in order to identify potential, you know, avenues into the president's enemies, this would be a much bigger trove of information that could be weaponized against people who the president wants targeted. And the fact that, you know, what the president said was that this could be used, you know, for some of the election, you know, claims that he's making should be especially troubling because those are largely domestic issues. I mean, you know, so I think that it's already being signaled that this information is going to be used for things that is far afield from national security or foreign intelligence narrow targets that are, you know, what it was created on the story that was all it was going to be used for. So it could be a tremendously powerful tool. The collection and you're correct that even if the program expires, it doesn't end. It's already been reauthorized until March of 2027. So even if Pulte's in there for a very short period of time, there's a lot of damage he could do. You know, this massive national security surveillance state that was built after 9/11 has always been a threat to freedom. It's been a problem from the beginning, and we've always had assurances that it would never be misused. I think
2: Cindy,
4: that the warning lights should be flashing
2: red at this point. Your book. Cindy Cohen, you articulate this so well in your book, Executive Director of Electronic Frontier Foundation. I recommend everyone read it, Privacy Defender, My 30-Year Fight Against Digital Surveillance. That does it for our show. We've been broadcasting from the studios of Sheffield Live, Community TV and Radio, and we are going to be at the Sheffield Film Festival today and tomorrow. I'm Amy Goodman with Nermeen Sheikh.
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8: Good morning. It's Thursday, June 11th, and this is The Point. Thanks for tuning into The Point today on KPOV. I'm Jillian Hodgen. Today I talked to Satya Austin Opper about home energy assessments offered by the Environmental Center. Later, the Central Oregon Master Gardeners tackle powdery mildew, and we'll hear about how we know that sea levels are rising with Professor Gibb on a Science Moment. That's all coming up on The Point.

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1: This is Hubby Levee with the Daily Report for Thursday, June 11th, 2026. A report from the U.S. Labor Department Wednesday showed consumer prices in May were up 4.2% from a year ago. By contrast, average wages have risen only 3.4% over the last year. Higher energy costs account for the largest percentage of increase, as gas prices have jumped well over a dollar a gallon since the Trump administration began bombing Iran, strangling shipping traffic in the Strait of Hormuz. A federal judge has cleared a path for a class action lawsuit to move forward. It accuses the Port of Morro, a power company, and agricultural businesses of polluting the groundwater in the lower Umatilla Basin. U.S. District Judge Michael Simon sided with a group of Eastern Oregon residents who initially filed suit in 2024. A jury trial is set to begin in May 2027. Governor Tina Kotek has declared a drought emergency for Douglas, Gilliam, Harney, Lake, and Malheur counties. The declaration brings the total number of Oregon counties under drought emergency status to 17 out of 36. The drought declaration unlocks emergency tools for affected communities, including assistance for local water users and expedited review processes through the Oregon Water Resources Department. The Klamath Project Drought Response Agency is offering to pay farmers $425 per acre if they agree to go without irrigation from November 1st through October 31st. Many growers have applied, and more are expected to sign up before the June 15th deadline. The program is estimated to have $18 million available this season. Quote, "We are trying to give everybody the tools to make the choices for themselves about what is most important to them and their operation," said Scott Seuss, president of the Klamath Water Users Association. On a sad note, Redmond firefighter paramedic Michael Kinzel passed away Sunday after a year-long battle with a rare and aggressive form of leukemia. He died one day after his wife Lisa coached the Caldera High School

0: Welcome to The Point on KPOV. I'm Jillian Hodgen. The Environmental Center is a nonprofit in Bend with a mission to embed sustainability into daily life in Central Oregon through educational programs and community partnerships. Satya Austin Opper is the center's home energy assessment manager. Satya, thank you so much for joining me on The Point today.
1: Hi, Jillian. Thanks for having me.
0: Can you tell me about the value that home energy assessments can bring to homeowners and to the community?
1: Yeah, absolutely. Our home energy assessments are pretty simple assessments where we kind of focus on looking at what people's systems are currently in their houses, like their heating and cooling system, their insulation, their water heaters, things that are using a lot of energy, and then insulation and weatherization that's keeping that energy inside. So it can make a big difference when we find areas to improve and are able to make some upgrades to folks' homes. You know, our goal is to help make sure that their energy bills are going down, that their homes are more comfortable. And then just kind of on the bigger picture, buildings are one of the top energy or greenhouse gas emissions in Bend. And so that is a big priority for us at the Environmental Center, is trying to help folks reduce their greenhouse gas footprint, and making your home more efficient can definitely help that.
0: So how does the program work? How can a homeowner get started with it?
1: Yeah. You can go to our website at envirocenter.org/HEA, and kind of all of the requirements for the program and who qualifies are listed there. And if you do qualify, then you can sign up right there on that webpage. We do ask a little bit of information on there just to kind of verify some of the qualification questions. And then once you fill that out, you'll receive a phone call from somebody and we'll get you scheduled for an assessment. The assessments are typically only scheduled for about an hour. Like I said, it's a pretty basic assessment where we're just looking at your existing systems and talking about your house and if you're comfortable and what your concerns are. And from there, we're trying to identify areas where we can connect you with financial incentives to make some upgrades.
0: Mm-hmm. Now, the assessment is free, right?
1: Correct.
0: Yes, correct. But are only some people eligible or can anyone participate?
1: Yeah, so our program is prioritizing serving priority environmental justice groups. And so these are groups of people that have been identified by Energy Trust of Oregon, which is our primary partner, as being underserved in some of their previous programs. So we're primarily focusing on serving people who are experiencing low to moderate income, people of color, indigenous community members, people living with disabilities, and rural community members. So that's anybody who is outside of the Bend or Redmond city limits.
0: Okay. So now you work on the assessments personally, right?
1: You
0: work
1: I do,
0: with people.
1: Yes.
0: And then the assessment is just a way to show people what kind of services and incentives they can then use to improve their homes, right? So how do you help people with then getting what they need to make the changes?
1: Right. So during the assessment, we're looking for areas that we can help connect you with incentives. That's our primary goal during the assessment. And so, for example, we're looking at your heating and cooling system, like what kind of fuel does your heating system use? Is it electric or gas? Do you have cooling in your home? Is it functioning? Things like that. And then depending on the answers to those questions, we might be able to connect you with incentives, primarily incentives through the Energy Trust of Oregon, which is an independent nonprofit that's funded by the utilities. And their whole goal is energy efficiency. And so they have some increased incentives specifically for our program. So we're able to offer incentives. And in some cases, depending on your income, we're able to offer upgrades completely for free. And so there's kind of a variation there on the incentive amount depending on income and situation. And so that's for things like upgrading an electric furnace to a heat pump, which then does heating and cooling and is like 3 to 4 times more efficient than a standard electric furnace, or a heat pump water heater, which is more efficient than a standard electric tank water heater, or adding insulation to your

0: attic or crawl space. Yeah, so we're able to help connect you with those incentives, and then we're also able to help connect you with contractors who can provide those services. And we also love to just be there along the way if you have questions, if you want us to help you review your bid, just wanting to be a resource throughout the whole process, because we know that that can be intimidating to folks.
1: And I've seen that the contractors who are involved working with you and working with Energy Trust in Oregon, they really want to help people get their incentives, I think. So they're helpful at making sure people get whatever documents or receipts people need to work on that, which I think is really helpful.
0: Yeah, the great thing about our program is the incentives are all administered as instant incentives.
1: Nice.
0: So it's not a situation where the homeowner has to pay the full cost up front and then wait for like the incentive to come back or a rebate or anything like that.
1: Great.
0: The contractors that we work with do all of that. So the incentive is kind of listed as a deduction to your final bill, and then the contractor applies for it and receives that rebate.
1: That's really helpful.
0: Yes.
1: To the homeowner, one less thing to do. You mentioned weatherization. Can you tell me a little bit about what that is and how that helps?
0: Yeah. So for our program, we mainly focus on insulation and making sure homes have the proper amounts of insulation in the attic, crawl space. We're even able to do walls if there aren't any existing insulation in there. A lot of the older homes, you know, tend to not have great insulation just because building codes are always evolving. And so if a house was built 100 years ago, they didn't have rules or the same way that we do. So unless somebody's gone in already and added, there might not be any insulation. And insulation is a great bang for your buck in terms of energy savings and price. You know, it's not as expensive as putting in a fancy heat pump, but it's going to make your home more comfortable.
1: Yeah, it's almost like you're solving some of the problem, which is your house overheating, before you have to put in the equipment that solves that problem. Yeah.
0: Yeah, and you're paying your electricity bill, so you want to make sure all of that electricity and all of that power is staying in your home and not just, you know, leaking out into the world willy-nilly.
1: I know you're working on expanding the program and closing some of the gaps in services. Can you tell me a little bit about that?
0: Yeah, one of our big goals for the future is to be able to better serve the Spanish-speaking community in Central Oregon. And so we are looking to hire a bilingual program coordinator, somebody who, you know, is excited about energy efficiency or helping the community or teaching the community about efficiency and is able to connect with the Spanish-speaking households. And so, yeah, we're currently hiring for that full-time position. So if you know anybody who fits the bill, please send them our way.
1: Yeah. And you can find out more about that at envirocenter.org. You'll find out about everything. I'm talking to Satya Austin Opper about the Home Energy Assessment Program offered by the Environmental Center. Satya, what do you like about helping people with these projects?
0: Well, just that. I love, helping folks. I love being able to go in and it's not always the case that we go into a house and do an assessment and they're a good fit for the incentives, but it feels really good when folks do are able to participate in the incentives and get an upgrade, especially the no-cost upgrades for the low-income households. You know, they're pretty easy. We don't have to worry about, you know, paying the bill or anything at the end. It's just, here is an upgrade. You now have heating and cooling. You're saving energy on your bill. It's very exciting.
1: Energy Trust of Oregon, that's what it's called, right? Okay. And they provide these items for cities across Oregon, right? Not just Bend?
0: Yeah. So Energy Trust of Oregon is an independent nonprofit that's funded by the publicly traded utilities. So it's not all utilities in Oregon. Mm-hmm. We have kind of, especially here in Central Oregon, we have kind of a mix of our utility providers. So Energy Trust of Oregon is focused on, here in Central Oregon, it's people who are a Pacific Power customer or a Cascade Natural Gas customer. You're already paying into Energy Trust when you pay your bill, basically. So taking advantage of the incentives is, you know, something you're already paying into. And Energy Trust, like I said earlier, has identified some communities that they have been underserving in the past. And so they are partnering with organizations all throughout the state to just try to help reach more people and of different demographics and identities. So yes, we're one of many in Oregon who are able to participate in this program.
1: And is it just you working on the assessments at the Environmental Center right now?
0: At the moment, yeah. Yes.
1: So yeah. You're looking to expand and have someone do the same work that you do and help you with that?
0: Yeah.
1: Is there anything else that you'd like people to know about home energy assessments? I mean, are there any myths or any, you know, barriers that you think people have to reaching out and doing it?
0: I would just say that the assessment is super simple and easy and free. And so even if you're just a little curious about it, you might as well. It's only an hour of your time, and then we can go from there. You know, maybe you'll find something great that's a good fit, and maybe you'll walk away being like, oh, I learned a little bit more about my house, but I'm not going to do any upgrades. Mm-hmm. You know, there's absolutely no obligation to do a project after the assessment.
1: Yeah. And do you offer multiple options so people could kind of pick what they could do now? Maybe they could do something next year?
0: Yeah, it's definitely up to the homeowner. And it's kind of, yeah, you can pick and choose what your priorities are, what works best for you. And sometimes folks participate and they do an assessment and our incentives aren't the best fit, but we know of another program that they might be a better fit for. And so we're always happy to make those connections and send folks where they might better be suited.
1: Satya Austin-Opper is the Home Energy Assessment Manager at the Environmental Center in Bend. More information about home energy assessments can be found at envirocenter.org. Satya, thank you so much for joining me on The Point today.
0: Yeah, thanks, Jillian.

0: This is The Point on KPOV, your high desert community radio station. I'm Jillian Hodgen. Gardening Get Good At It with the Central Oregon Master Gardeners is next. 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
2: Chances are, if you've gardened more than a few seasons, you've encountered powdery mildew, one of the most widespread and easily recognizable plant diseases. Unlike beneficial fungal species, which are essential to soil and consequently plant health, destructive fungal pathogens like those that cause powdery mildew are a major culprit of plant disease. Powdery mildew affects all kinds of plants in our landscapes, vegetable gardens, farm fields, and forests. Unfortunately, for Central Oregon gardeners, these detrimental fungal species are particularly severe in warm, dry climates. The upside is there are several steps we can take to control them. The fungi feed through rooted spores embedded in the epidermal or top cells of flowers, leaves, and fruit. Fungal structures overwinter on infected plants and spew their spores in the spring to healthy plant tissues via wind, water splash, or insects. Once there, they begin to grow on the upper layer of the plant parts. In relatively short order, the telltale opaque, grayish-white, powdery splotches appear, frequently distorting leaf and flower shape. Infected leaves may turn yellow with small patches of green and fall prematurely, and infected buds may fail to open. Young succulent growth is usually more vulnerable than older plant tissues. The severity of the disease depends on several factors: the variety of the host plant, its age and health, and weather conditions during the growing season. It can be severe in our dry climate summers, because while this particular fungus family doesn't need water on the leaf surface for infection to occur, it does require high air humidity for spore germination. High air humidity in Central Oregon? You bet. We inadvertently create it when we don't provide enough air circulation between sensitive plants, especially those in shady garden spots or those watered improperly by overhead irrigation systems. Inspect your garden frequently for good air circulation. Plant selection is also key in disease management. Once again, the right plant in the right place gardening mantra applies. Make sure each plant gets the light, soil, and irrigation it needs to thrive. When you can, opt for disease-resistant varieties now available for many susceptible plants such as asters, delphiniums, lilac, monarda, phlox, rudbeckia, and zinnia. Remember, too, that proper garden cleanup is also essential. Remove and destroy all infected plant parts throughout the season, and especially in the fall, so fungal spores can't overwinter. Discard the debris in your trash bin. Do not add it to your personal or community compost pile, as neither generates enough heat to kill the fungus. After you complete your cleanup, disinfect your tools and gloves so you don't inadvertently transfer the disease to healthy plants. While powdery mildew seldom warrants chemical control in home landscapes, monthly low environmental impact treatments with horticultural oils, neem oil, and antitranspirants can prevent or minimize infection. This spring, I reluctantly removed several clumps of asters that had spread in my shady back garden. While I always look forward to their cheerful purple flowers in the fall, managing the plant's inevitable mildew infections got tiresome. I replaced them with various plants that don't get the disease, taking a tip from Steven Stills, that if you can't be with the one you love, love the one you're with. Or better yet, fall in love with a disease-resistant variety in the first place. For more information on this or any other gardening topic, call the Master Gardeners at 541-548-6088 or go to our website, gocomga.com, and click on the KPOV tab on the orange bar. This has been Gardening Get Good At It on KPOV The Point.
3: Hello, and welcome to A Science Moment, your weekly dive into the wonders of science. I'm Professor Gibb, and today we're exploring a topic that affects us all, sea level rise. Have you ever wondered why scientists are so certain that sea levels are rising? Let's uncover the evidence behind this crucial issue. The fact that sea levels are rising isn't just a theory. It's a well-documented reality backed by extensive research. Here's how we know. Satellite measurements. Since the early 1990s, satellites equipped with altimeters have been orbiting the Earth, measuring the height of the sea surface. These satellites, like Topex and Poseidon and its successors, have provided precise data showing a clear upward trend in sea level. The average rise is about 3.3 millimeters per year. This might sound small, but over decades it adds up significantly. Tide gauges. For over a century, coastal tide gauges have recorded sea levels around the world. These historical records corroborate satellite data, showing a steady increase in sea levels. These gauges provide valuable long-term data and help scientists understand regional differences in sea level changes. Melting ice. Global warming leads to the melting of ice sheets and glaciers. The Greenland and Antarctic ice sheets are losing ice at an accelerating rate, contributing to sea level rise. In addition, glaciers in places like Alaska and the Himalayas are retreating rapidly, adding more water to the oceans. Thermal expansion. As the planet warms, ocean water expands. This process, known as thermal expansion, is responsible for about half of the observed sea level rise. Warmer water takes up more space, contributing significantly to the overall increase in sea levels. And finally, climate models. Climate models, which simulate the Earth's climate system, predict continued sea level rise as global temperatures increase. These models take into account various factors such as greenhouse gas emissions, ice melt, and thermal expansion, and they consistently project rising sea levels. So the evidence is clear and robust. Satellite measurements, tide gauge records, melting ice, thermal expansion, and climate models all point to the same conclusion. Sea levels are rising. This phenomenon poses significant risks, including coastal flooding, habitat loss, and increased storm surges. Understanding and addressing sea level rise is crucial for our future. Thank you for joining me today on A Science Moment. I hope this has shed some light on why we know sea levels are rising and the importance of this issue. Stay curious, and until next time, keep exploring the wonders of science. Before we wrap up, I'd like to acknowledge the assistance of ChatGPT in the production of this segment. Also, a special thanks to the artist whose music helped bring this episode to life. Black Dub by Peter McIsaac Music, Remember Me by Addie Gold, You by Simon Moore. Thank you for listening to A Science Moment. Stay curious.

0: The KPOV Beatles Sing-Along is back. 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
1: We are so excited for the Beatles Sing-Along coming up on June 26th, and our thanks go out to the following businesses for their generous support of the event: the Westmond Hotel, Breedlove 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

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I'm Jillian Hodgen, and I have a few community announcements for you. 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

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I'm Jillian Hodgen. Thank you to my guest today, Satya Austin Opper from the Environmental Center. And thanks to the Central Oregon Master Gardeners and Professor Gibb from KYAK. Coming up next is Sprouts, followed by Backdoor Blues at 10 a.m. If you're listening to our encore on Friday, Sprouts will be followed by Democracy Now! 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

0: 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We bring local stories to a global audience, produced at a different location every week. I'm Cheryl Beversdorf, producer and host of Aging Matters, a program produced in Arlington, Virginia, and featuring timely aging topics for older adults and their families. Today on Sprouts, we learn about kinship caregiving and grand families, which may involve grandparents or other adult family members and relates to the care of children by relatives or, in some jurisdictions, close family friends when their parents can't care for them. Today, my guest is Donna Butts, senior fellow at an organization called Generations United. Donna will talk about kinship caregiving and grand families, including situations requiring it, placement arrangements and benefits, and also challenges. She'll also offer available community resources for grand families and kinship families and how Generations United can help. So welcome, Donna, and thank you for joining me today.
1: Thank you, Cheryl. It's great to be with you.
0: Well, Donna, you heard me give these terms, kinship caregiving and grand families. Give us a little bit more of an overview. What do we need to know so we can understand what's going on?
1: Well, I really appreciate you talking about this topic today. I think it's very important and one that awareness and understanding of has been increasing, but so many people still don't realize how many families are touched. There are more than 2.4 million children who are being raised by grandparents, aunts, uncles, older siblings, close family friends, and they make such a difference in those children's lives. With kinship care and grand families, Generations United interchangeably uses both terms. And part of the reason is because in some policy and social work schools and situations, kinship care is the proper term. In other situations, when you're talking about a child on a playground or wanting somebody to understand the families, to say they live in a grand family is a very much, much more warm term. So with kinship and grand families, we did some research about 20 years ago with some messaging experts to try to test out what term would resonate with people. And what the researchers found was that the term kinship care left most people cold, except for a social worker. That's because they were used to that term. And that grand family really warmed people's hearts. They could see it. They could understand it more. So we have a tendency to lean towards grand families. So with the families themselves, there are a significant number, as I mentioned. And I think what's important for people to realize is because they oftentimes keep children out of formal foster care, they save taxpayers more than $10.5 billion a year by taking care of the children. So as one relative caregiver told me once, all I'm asking for is a little bit of respect and respite and support for what I'm doing.
0: And I just wanted to clarify one other part of the description that you provided, Donna, and that is the members and their roles in these two different kind of activities, kinship caregiving and grand families. Is it still the same people that we're talking about, usually grandparents, or as I mentioned earlier, sometimes it's close family friends or other adult family members? When one uses the term grand families, you always think, well, it must be the grandparents. I just wanted to clarify that the members are still the same folks and their roles are similar in terms of caring for the children. Can you help us on that?
1: You're right, Cheryl. We look at them as the same because grand family, as I said, it's living in a grand family. And so it can be an uncle, an aunt, an older sibling, a close family friend. For example, in the book, one of the people I talk about that's one of the stories that we tell is a gentleman named Bob Rubel, and he's an uncle. He's an uncle who saw that his niece was not thriving in the care of his sister, who had a serious substance abuse issue. And so when she was six, he became involved and ended up bringing her into his home when she was 8 years old. At the time, he was married, but then he and his wife, after a year or so, separated. So he became a single father with a nine-year-old child, I think, at the time. And so Uncle Bobby was the relative that raised her, and he did a super job. There's always ups and downs, but she's 30 years old now, graduated from college and doing well. So it can be aunts, uncles, siblings, close family, friends. What's important is loving that child, caring for that child, and wanting the best possible outcomes for the child.
0: And we're going to be talking more about that a little bit later in the interview. But the other piece of information that would be helpful for our listeners is more information about Generations United. You've been affiliated with that organization formerly as the CEO and now as a senior fellow. Tell us more about Generations United. What is the mission? What will we need to know?
1: Generations United has been around for almost 40 years now. And I think what's important when I think about the origin story is that it was founded by the leading children, youth, and aging organizations in America. And they founded the organization at a time when people were really trying to pit the generations against each other, where they said, our country can't afford to support childcare and elder care. It can't afford to feed our children and our seniors. So you have to choose. And what they did was they came together and said, no, the social compact, that commitment between generations, is that we'll care for each other throughout our life course, through the times when we need care, through the times that we give care. So Generations United has always been focused on, you know, creating stronger communities for children, youth, and older adults through intergenerational practices and solutions. About 30 years ago, one of the topics that seemed to surface that people weren't thinking about from that intergenerational solutions perspective was grandparents and other relatives raising children. The child welfare world was looking at it, the aging world was looking at it, but they weren't talking to each other. So what Generations United did was they brought the diverse groups together and from that time have worked to forge a common agenda that unites the organization so they can advocate together, they can work on behalf of the families together. So we started something called the National Center on Grand Families that does advocacy work, issues an annual State of Grand Families reports, and works with an incredible cadre of grand voices. These are the grandparents, the aunts, the uncles, the children that were raised by grandparents, so that they can tell their stories, so they can be the advocates, so that they can tell advocates what they really need. So I think that's a really important aspect of that work. And then about 5 years ago, for the first time, the federal government funded a technical assistance center. So Generations United houses the Grand Families and Kinship Support Network, a national technical assistance center. And they focus on systems and jurisdictions and helping change policies at the state and local and tribal level. So that's a big part of Generations United's work. And the other is just supporting the connections, the programs that build strong communities that are healthy places to grow up and grow old.
0: Is there a website? You could give that to us now and then tell us again a little bit later what we need to know about Generations United as far as getting information or resources.
1: Yeah, I'd love to share that, Cheryl. The website is pretty easy to remember. It's just www.gu.org. So GU for Generations United. And that's where people can find more information about all of Generations United's work, but also connect to the National Center on Grand Families and the National Network.
0: Donna, one of the things that some folks might be a little bit confused a bit, or at least want to know more since this is such an important topic, is the difference between kinship placement and foster care. Enlighten us as to what we need to know about how those two situations for children vary.
1: You're right, they do vary. I think it's really interesting as far as for every child who's in foster care in the care of a relative, there are 19 that are being raised outside of the system informally by a relative. And so the foster care system probably is responsible for less than 500,000 children, whereas grandparents and grandfamilies, uncles, aunts are raising more than 2.4 million children. One of the big differences is the legal relationship. Who has custody, legal custody of the child? In the foster care system, the child is actually in the custody of the state, and the state makes a lot of decisions for that foster family. Whereas when a family's not in the system, they make their own decisions. But oftentimes, if they don't have some sort of a legal relationship, that means that the relative caregiver can't even enroll their child in school. let alone seek medical treatment, let alone have access to their what might be an individual education plan. They can't access, and they aren't aware oftentimes, of the services and supports. Whereas when a family's connected to foster care, there's regular training, meetings, a caseworker who hopefully helps that family navigate systems.
0: You mentioned a little bit earlier the numbers of children who might be being raised by grand families, but talk a little bit more about the demographics of children who receive care from kinship caregivers. Does it vary throughout the United States? Are certain cultures or races more likely to be raising grand families, urban areas versus rural areas? What should we know about that aspect of the situation, about grand families and kinship caregiving?
1: It's really important to understand the whole context of the families, because you're looking at not just one generation or one issue. You're looking at sort of a multi-generational and complex family arrangement and need for support. About 50% of the caregivers are over the age of 60. 55% of them are still in the workforce. And oftentimes they're still in the workforce because they have to be contributing and trying to raise the children. So they're working oftentimes way past a traditional retirement age. 48% of the families have had the children for more than 5 years. So they may have taken the child in thinking it was temporary and then realized it was permanent and worked towards a permanent situation or legal arrangement. But it's also true that 26% of the caregivers have a disability and the families are more likely to live in poverty. 18% of the families live in poverty. So they face a number of different issues, and that can make a real difference. When we think about demographics, it's also important to realize that they cut across all age ranges, demographics, races, economic groups. For example, there's a grandparent who used to head up a national foundation. And when he and his wife took in their two teenage grandchildren on Cape Cod, they didn't need financial support. They could afford the services that the children needed. Whereas if you have somebody who's on a limited or fixed income, when they take on the children, it brings a whole lot of other issues to them. In terms of racial demographics, again, it's all different races, ethnicities, but it is more prevalent in African American and Native Americans. There's a cultural strength. There's that strength and value of keeping the families together. But also, because of institutional racism and implicit bias, oftentimes the children are more likely to be removed from a parent, or the parent is thought to not be able to parent, and so they remove the child. So there are higher numbers there. In terms of rural versus urban, again, it's every situation. Some of the differences, though, are oftentimes if you're in a rural environment, you may not be able to access or find the services or the support groups that you need. They'd be more distant, whereas in an urban area, you may be more likely to take public transportation to be able to get to where you need to be for those supports and services. It's also true that one of the people that I talk about in the Grand Families book is a very successful gentleman named Lance Robertson, and his parents were teenage parents. They weren't old enough to raise him, and he lived in rural Oklahoma. And so his grandfather, being very pragmatic, just said, "You're going to live in our house. We're going to raise this child because realistically, we're going to raise him one way or the other." And so living in that small town environment, they didn't have to worry about a legal arrangement and enrolling Lance in school or getting him medical care because everybody knew everybody. They were all friends. And the wonderful outcome of that story is that now what Lance will tell you is his parents are among his best friends because he was raised close to them, because he was kept with a relative, with his grandparents. He has this wonderful group of grandparents, this wonderful group of parents that are very close to him and contribute to the special aspects of his life today.
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0: 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I'm Cheryl Beverstorf, producer and host of Aging Matters in Arlington, Virginia. And today we're talking about kinship caregiving and grand families, which relates to the care of children by relatives or close family friends when their parents can't care for them.
3: Can you enlighten us a little bit more as to what are possible circumstances that lead to grand family formation?
1: Oftentimes it's because of substance abuse, or the parent may be incarcerated, but also there's mental health issues, there's poverty, there's death of a parent. And I think we need to keep that in mind today as we're in a war in Iran. The war started in Iraq. The first soldier that was killed was a single mother, and her grandparents raised that child. So anything that's happening in our society, where we saw a big spike, was during the opioid epidemic, when parents got hooked or died because of an overdose. It was the grandparents that stepped in that raised those children. But it's been throughout our history, too. George and Martha Washington raised her grandchildren at Mount Vernon. John Hancock was raised by his uncle. It's a real strength that families can be there in a crisis situation, can help with the continuity of raising those children. But anytime we see a societal issue, you can bet that relatives are going to be the backstop. They're going to be the ones that end up making sure that our country's children are cared for.
3: Once that happens, Donna, are these grand family caregivers, are they required to be licensed by the state in which they live? Are there certain legal requirements that they will now have to meet because they are legally responsible for these children?
1: That's interesting, Cheryl, to think about, because oftentimes the relatives don't have legal custody of the children. They want to, but they can't afford it. And I think a really good example of that is Adrienne, a grandmother who lives right outside of Chicago. And she's one of the main stories, one that captivated my heart when I met her and she was first speaking. She was a very quiet Czechoslovakian grandmother who really didn't feel comfortable speaking in front of people unless she was singing in her church choir. And she's become one of the staunchest vocalist advocates for grand families, because when her son married a woman who had a substance abuse issue, she became very worried about her grandson, Joey, and she and her husband stepped in oftentimes and took care of him. And when they tried to get legal custody, she ended up going to court 127 times, spending down her savings. She spent over $100,000 on legal bills until she was finally able to get custody of Joy. It took a lot to convince the courts that the mother wasn't fit to parent. Unfortunately, her son had died, so it was either the grandparents or the daughter, and it became the grandparents. And I loved it when she told me the story of going into court for the last time. And she had been very frustrated by this judge. She'd been in front of this one judge 7 times, and she had another judge that she met in the orthodontic practice that she worked at, who told her, when she told the judge about her story and this judge wasn't listening, she looked at this little gray-haired Czechoslovakian woman and said, "You know, Adrienne, I think you have the backbone and the balls to do this." She said, "What I want you to do is when you go in that court and the judge is ignoring you, you say, 'Excuse me, judge, I'm a U.S. citizen, I vote, and your name's on the ballot.'" And she did. She did, and the judge leaned forward and said, "Okay, tell me everything." And so all the times he hadn't been listening to her, he finally listened. And her husband, Ron, was terrified. He said, "You're going to get us thrown out of court, Adrienne. You're going to get us thrown out." She said, "Well, then I'm going to go screaming." And one of the sheriffs on the way out said, "You did it, Graham. After all these times, you did it." So it's not easy, but grandparents do want that legal relationship when they can get it. One of the difficulties is that oftentimes when they do get a legal relationship with a child, it means severing the parent's responsibilities and rights. And that can cause friction in a family. But whenever possible, they would like that. Now, the states are becoming more aware of how important it is for grandparents and other relatives to raise the children. So they're looking at placement considerations differently. Many of them are adopting standards that are more supportive or lenient towards a grand family or a kinship family. Like a good example of that is foster care licensing. It used to be that the families, in order to qualify for a foster care payment, had to meet the same expectations of a stranger's foster home, meaning every child had to have a separate bedroom. They had to have different entrances and exits available. They had to have so many square feet. And think about it. I don't know about you, but I shared a room with my sister the whole time I was growing up. You know, we lived together, we shared bathrooms, we shared, you know, we did a lot of things because we were families. And so now the states have an opportunity to look at kinship and grand family homes differently. They can say, okay, bunk beds are all right. They could say somebody sleeping on a couch may be okay. They maybe don't have to have as many bathrooms, this or that. So states are realizing that it's really beneficial to families and to the future and to the children if we realize that these are families that deserve support and perhaps a little leniency.
3: You've been touching on the benefits already of grand families, and I'd like to go through a few of those. I noticed that there is some reference to these different benefits on the Generations United website, and I suspect that you also included that kind of information in your book. But in terms of benefits, I would suspect there is more increased stability that can be provided for these children, and perhaps even permanency, that once they're there, that's where they will be until they're on their own. Would you agree, Donna?
1: You're so right, Cheryl. There's so many benefits for the children and for the families. For example, there was one grandmother, when she took in her grandchild, she was going in the sixth grade, and she realized that was going to be the first year that her granddaughter was beginning and ending the school year in the same school. So the stableness, the stability of the family, the permanent relationship is much, much stronger, in part because your grandchild, your niece, your nephew, they may make a mistake and you're going to work through that with them. Whereas in a foster care placement, it might be, don't want this child, don't need this child. So they experience much more stable placements. They're more likely to stay in the same neighborhood, stay connected to friends. Relatives are more likely to take in, adopt, or foster, or just simply take in sibling groups, brothers and sisters, which really helps because there are just heartbreaking stories about siblings being ripped apart from each other and in a very traumatic situation anyway. And then to lose that brother or sister that you've always been with is really harmful. And then there's the cultural roots. There was a time when there wasn't preferred placement for African American or Native Alaskans or Hispanic families, Latino families, to look for someone who is of their same ethnicity or race. And what happens then is, I remember one story of a grandmother just being so upset because she finally got access to her grandson and the foster family had cut off his braid. And in a Native American culture, to cut a child's braid was incredibly harmful. So they're more able to be connected to their roots, to their culture, to their traditions, which we all know tradition makes for strong family life.
3: I would also wonder, too, if on the part of the child or the children, that there are better behavioral and mental health outcomes, and the children have greater feelings of belonging and acceptance. I mean, imagine if they have been dealing with issues related to their parents or other cultural kinds of things, that certainly has an impact on their mental health. And so this stability certainly must positively impact the children's behavior and mental health. Have you found that to be true also, Donna?
1: You're so right. I think one of the strongest points to make is that children in kinship care and grand families are more likely to say they feel loved, whereas others may not. And they stay together. And that becomes what's considered a protective factor for adverse childhood, the protective factors that either help them heal or help them cope better with what they've experienced are much, much stronger. But also, oftentimes, these kids are ones that other people would have thrown away. You know, I think about Shahid Morris, who lives in New Jersey. Shahid's mother was addicted and an alcoholic. So when he was born, the ambulance came when his mother went into labor and they had to pry the liquor bottle out of her mouth to put her on the ambulance. When he was born, as soon as she could, she walked out of the hospital and he was there. He was born addicted. He couldn't lift his head. There was so much that he couldn't do as a baby. And his grandmother went storming into the hospital and said, I'm taking him. And that grandmother was a janitor who worked part-time. So he had multiple medical appointments and she would take a bus, two buses one way to get him to his medical appointments and the two buses back. And that was every day for a year. Under her care, thrived, whereas chances are he would have been, he was actually, they were told that he might not live, that he would die. So he says, I'm alive today because of my grandmother. And he has done so well. He's now a runner who has a healthy diet. He was the first in his family to graduate from college. He went back. I think this is an interesting thing too. He went back after graduating with a journalism degree, first one in his family, to get a mortuary license, a mortician's license, because he had grown up with his grandmother taking him to her friend's funerals. So he thought, what a gift to be able to help a family, support a family while they're making their plans, while they're, you know, preparing to say goodbye to their loved one. So he went back, got a mortuary license, but now he's into real estate. He's working for a real estate investment group and really wants to develop housing for grandparents raising grandchildren. And he is now the proud owner of the house that his grandmother raised him in.
3: You have some wonderful stories, Donna. And you mentioned a little bit ago also about siblings. Could you tell us a little bit more? Is it likely in a grand family situation that grandparents end up taking all of the children, if say they're two or three, or is there still a possibility of separation? I was just wondering what your experience or what the statistics show as to if grand families do take all of the siblings. I would imagine that there's a better, again, stability because they have their siblings with them as well. But talk a little bit more about what the circumstances might be and what the outcomes are.
1: If at all possible, grand families want to keep the siblings together. Now, sometimes there's issues in terms of the size of the home or the financial responsibility, but what sometimes will happen then is it might be that one aunt takes one of the children, a grandparent takes one, a great-grandmother takes one. You know, so it's still the extended family and they work together to support the children and make sure that the children are together whenever they want to be for holidays, all of that kind of thing. But in other cases, they find ways to sacrifice. I think about J.J. Hitch. He and his two brothers and sisters had a really difficult, horrible childhood where his parents were involved with drugs and there were mental health issues. And finally, at age six, his sister, his little sister, packed two suitcases, one with clothes and one with toys, got on her tricycle and went to their grandparents' house. And then the boys followed. So all of a sudden, these grandparents, who were both working, had four children in their house. And it wasn't legally, according to the foster care system, big enough for four children. So they worked frantically to build the home that they could all be in together that would pass foster care requirements. And it took years, and it also bankrupted the caregivers, the grandparents, in order to be able to fit the house for the children. They were finally able to be successful and got some support for the children.
3: That's it for Sprouts. This week, you have been listening to the first half of an Aging Matters program about kinship, caregiving, and grand families, which relates to the care of children by relatives or close family friends when their parents can't care for them. The second half of the program will air next week on Sprouts. Special thanks to my guest, Donna Butts, Senior Fellow with Generations United. The Sprouts theme music is Torpedoes on Tuesday by Poison Control Center. 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I'm Cheryl Beversdorf in Arlington, Virginia. 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
4: This is Hubby Levy with the Daily Report for Thursday, June 11th, 2026. A report from the U.S. Labor Department Wednesday showed consumer prices in May were up 4.2% from a year ago. By contrast, average wages have risen only 3.4% over the last year. Higher energy costs account for the largest percentage of increase, as gas prices have jumped well over a dollar a gallon since the Trump administration began bombing Iran, strangling shipping traffic in the Strait of Hormuz. A federal judge has cleared a path for a class action lawsuit to move forward. It accuses the Port of Morro, a power company, and agricultural businesses of polluting the groundwater in the lower Umatilla Basin. U.S. District Judge Michael Simon sided with a group of Eastern Oregon residents who initially filed suit in 2024. A jury trial is set to begin in May 2027. Governor Tina Kotek has declared a drought emergency for Douglas, Gilliam, Harney, Lake, and Malheur counties. The declaration brings the total number of Oregon counties under drought emergency status to 17 out of 36. The drought declaration unlocks emergency tools for affected communities, including assistance for local water users and expedited review processes through the Oregon Water Resources Department. The Klamath Project Drought Response Agency is offering to pay farmers $425 per acre if they agree to go without irrigation from November 1st through October 31st. Many growers have applied, and more are expected to sign up before the June 15th deadline. The program is estimated to have $18 million available this season. Quote, "We are trying to give everybody the tools to make the choices for themselves about what is most important to them and their operation," said Scott Seuss, president of the Klamath Water Users Association. On a sad note, Redmond firefighter paramedic Michael Kinzel passed away Sunday after a year-long battle with a rare and aggressive form of leukemia. He died one day after his wife Lisa coached the Caldera High School softball team to its first state title. Michael had been an inspiration for the team, which claimed the Class 5A state title with a 9-4 win over Wilsonville in Eugene on Saturday. And finally, the 86th annual Sisters Rodeo kicked off yesterday and runs through Sunday, June 14th at the Sisters Rodeo Grounds. The event is nationally recognized for its large prize purse and high level of competition, drawing top-ranked athletes from across the country. For KPOV, this has been the Daily Report, written and compiled by Marianne Hart and voiced by Hubby Levy.
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0: Or Encore Broadcast. Well, we're going to have a lot of fun here in the studio today because we've got a couple of guests with us, Mac LaCrone and Chicago Bob. Hey, guys.
1: What's going on?
0: How's it going? Yeah. So we're going to talk a little Bend Blues Fest. We're going to talk about Chicago Bob's going to play a live tune here in a little bit down the line. And we're just going to talk blues, Bend Blues Fest, and just have a good time. We're going to play a little Blues Benders as well here as part of that interview. And then we're going to have some great blues music to close out the show. So without further ado, welcome, guys.
1: Thank you for having us.
0: Yeah, yeah. So let's just start with your backgrounds and, you know, what you're doing to promote blues in Bend.
1: You know, we have a in-process, a little documentary on the first Bend Blues Fest, and one of the questions I ask people is, what's your blues progression?
0: Yeah.
1: A little nod to the 145. And for me, you know, growing up in the 70s, I'd come from a family of 11, and I got 9 older siblings. My household was full of Allman Brothers, Rolling Stones.
0: Yeah, there you go.
1: And I went to college, and when I came back from college in 85, I moved to Chicago and started going to blues clubs. And that was really when I got stuck with the bug. Yeah. But it was also that realization that all that music that I'd been listening to since I was a toddler was basically blues-based.
0: Yeah.
1: And, you know, that late 80s in Chicago, I mean, there's obviously great music in Chicago throughout its history, but that late 80s was really fun with Coco Taylor and the Chief, Eddie Clearwater, and Big Twist and his Mellow Fellows,
0: yeah.
1: and Ronnie Brooks, and
0: yeah.
1: Buddy Guy was really hitting his stride popularity-wise, mainstream. And so it was just awesome to be part of that. And the numbers of blues clubs that you could go out to, it just stuck with me. And then when I moved to Bend, you know, I was mostly a fireside guitar player.
0: Mm-hmm.
1: But the opportunities here in Bend for a musician to grow as a musician, I mean, there's open mics pretty much 5 days a week here.
0: Yeah, it's a great music
1: scene. And so that's how I met Mac here, playing open mic at Silver Moon. And all of that open mic playing and that networking that happens in Bend in the music community is actually what really birthed the Blues Fest here in Bend.
0: Yeah.
1: And yeah. Mac was a big part of that, meeting him and, you know, playing and like I said, developing this music community in Bend. And I've said this, man, if music was the NFL, Bend's a small town,
0: yeah.
1: but we would compete.
0: Yeah. No.
1: I'll go yeah. to my grave. I don't care who you are,
0: yeah.
1: where you're from. You come to this town and you see the people that are local playing music here. We could compete anywhere
0: yeah.
1: in any venue.
0: I know. It blows me away, you know, just visiting different venues around Bend and walking in on a show and you've never seen the band before. It's like, where are these guys from? Oh, they're from Bend. Yeah. What?
2: There's Wait, a lot never, of talent around
0: it's,
2: town.
0: It's unbelievable.
2: A lot.
0: Yeah.
1: Yeah, Mac, tell us a little about your journey and also the community that you're building here in Bend, because it's awesome.
2: I will. I want to comment on something you said, though, Bob, about the blues being musical glue. It's a natural form for bringing musicians together because there's known forms. You know, you said 145. That's not the only one, but, you know.
1: It's the only one I know.
2: It's easy for musicians to get up on stage together and have a immediate common language playing the blues, you know, and that's something that I really come to value as I get older in life, you know,
0: mm-hmm. yeah.
2: Because you know you just want to play with people, and we're building communities in Bend. My group called The Session hosts musicians open showcase every Monday night at the Commonwealth.
0: Uh-huh.
2: And we don't call it an open mic. It's a little bit different. Most open mic settings, you know, it's often just one guy and his guitar on a stool. And we tried to create a formula that was a little bit better for business, so to speak. You know,

0: more audience oriented and say, you know, if you want to get up and play with a band,
1: yeah,
0: then sign up.
1: Yeah, like an open jam.
0: Yes,
1: yeah.
0: And we provide a backup band.
1: Yeah.
0: In that setting, and some people come in with a whole band, but most people just come in with partial.
1: Yeah.
0: You know, and said, and then to watch how people communicate really quickly. From, you know, hey, what do you know? What do you know? You know, we're all standing around and we got 15 minutes till showtime,
1: yeah.
0: You know, and we're trying to put it together. And it comes off every single week. I think we just did week number 63
1: yeah.
0: in a row.
1: That's amazing.
2: You can take a vacation.
0: yeah. It's a big commitment, but it's really building community.
1: Yeah.
0: I mean, it never stops. It never ceases to amaze me
1: yeah.
0: how much talent there is around town.
1: Yeah.
0: There's kids coming up, you know, that need to get out on stage who haven't been on stage before. But really, for the most part, it's people who have played music, have had musical backgrounds, you know, and haven't yeah. played in a while and trying to get back into it. And so it's a way to get back into it.
1: Music just has a way of bringing people together. I mean,
0: yeah.
1: it's a language that everybody can get into and relate to. So your band is The Session, and Bob, you organized the Blues Benders.
2: Yeah, that came right out of that progression at Silver Moon. We were doing open mics, and then I asked Joshua, who was running the open mic, and he runs booking there, if I could start a monthly blues revival.
1: Yeah.
2: And I got a shout out to them right away, you know, Steve at Silver Moon. They've been great accomplices
1: yeah.
2: in this. They're like, you have a vision. Let's see what you can do.
1: Right, right.
2: You know, like being a commodity trader, there was always that. Give him enough rope to hang himself. Like, let's see what he can do.
1: Yeah.
2: In the trading world. And so that's kind of translated very well into the music world and try to grow something.
0: Except for the hanging.
1: Yeah.
2: Exactly. Yeah. Exactly. That only happens when I completely yeah. lose myself in a song.
1: Yeah.
2: Where are we?
1: Yeah. Well, if you don't mind, I'm going to play one of your Blues Bender songs for everybody. And just to give them some idea. Now, you recorded this down in Arizona, I think.
2: I did,
1: said,
2: and
1: right?
2: then we finished the recording here in Bend. With the solo additions from my band, so it's, you talk about the music community, you know, it's far and wide,
1: yeah,
2: and yeah, so from Phoenix, Arizona area, and then Bend, and I actually wrote the song on a flight to New Orleans. So
1: okay, here we go.
2: There's a round robin
1: yeah.
2: on it.
1: Waffle House Blues Benders. Here we go.

0: That was our sound check. We need keys in this one.
1: All right, so that was the Blues Benders live at Silver Moon, and that was Big Mama. I apologize for that, Bob. Right. I thought I had
2: that was the one I was going to play.
1: So yeah, no. Yeah. Well, that's we're just gonna do it in reverse.
2: You know, my face for radio is showing right now.
1: So is mine. Yeah,
2: the deer in the headlight.
1: Right. Good deal. Hey, so let's talk Blues Fest. So this is the second annual.
2: Second annual.
1: Yep.
2: Last year it was on the 21st, and it was 52 and raining, you know?
3: But it was packed.
2: But it was packed.
3: And everybody had an amazing time.
2: Yes. But, you know, the week before, the weather was beautiful. The week after, the weather was beautiful.
1: Yeah.
2: And my Chicago nasty was up when I was looking at that forecast. Like, are you kidding me?
1: Yeah.
2: But...
1: So this is going to be the Saturday, the 27th.
2: Yeah, we moved it back a week. The 27th is Saturday.
1: Silver Moon.
2: We'll have two killer outdoor stages, and we're running the pub stage.
1: Yeah.
2: I think we have 11 or 12 bands now.
1: Wow.
2: Mac, why don't you go through? Because we have eight bands this year that did not play last year.
1: Wow.
2: Yeah, I thought wow, too. When I actually looked at it, like, wow.
1: That's great.
2: Eight new acts.
1: That is really cool.
2: And all of those, other than the headliner, are local performers. Matt, go into it, because then I want to talk a little bit about it.
3: So the new acts are Ledbetter Band, Maxwell Friedman Group, The Session, Bigfoot County, Desert Howlers, and Blue Orleans.
1: All right.
2: And Richie Taylor and his nephew are a late ad.
1: Okay.
2: A 9-year-old boy that supposedly is
1: going
2: to shred it on the pub stage. We can't wait to have him. You know, and the other one that is Watkins Glen is playing. Gabe actually played last year as a trio, but he's playing this year with his band Watkins Glen. And I will say this, I had been pushing this, that... These local bands that a lot of people have seen, they have never seen the set that's coming up on the Blues Fest.
1: Yeah. Now, you were saying something about Watkins is going to play all Allman Brothers?
2: They're going to play an hour of Allman Brothers blues tunes.
1: Yeah.
2: Right?
1: Fabulous.
2: A Ledbetter Band is playing a blues set. You're not seeing this set anytime you see him in Central Oregon and beyond. He's playing a Blues Fest set. There are
3: Thunderstorms playing.
2: Thunderstorm is going to lean into the blues. Now, I don't know what exactly, you know, we didn't fine-tune that or but, you know, he's more of an R&B and singer-songwriter. He for sure has got, you know, the singing chops and the soulful sound of blues, you know, laced through his original music. So, and his band, again, local, the backing band is local musicians who are absolutely on fire, killer.
3: Oh, and I forgot to mention the gospel set, which will be also
2: I wanted to get a gospel band in.
1: Yeah.
2: Coming from Chicago, the House of Blues started the gospel brunch, and obviously gospel's got a giant impact on the evolution of blues and music in general. So we're going to tip our hats towards that. We're still working on it. If anybody wants to sing I'll Fly Away, please show up at Commonwealth on Monday night.
1: There you go.
2: And sit in. And we're also looking for some backup singers for the 27th. You're going to get free admission if you want to come and sing backup for that gospel set. It's just going to be four songs to kick us off. Then right into Desert Howlers at 1:30. And then we're alternating every hour between the outdoor stages. And then later in the afternoon, the pub stage is going to run 45-minute sets that kind of cover the overlap of our outdoor switchover. So there will be music from 1 o'clock until Thunderstorm finishes somewhere after 10.
3: I think it's worth mentioning, too, about how the stage is so improved this year.
2: Oh, yeah. We got shout-out to Joe Bettis and JB Productions. We got the big festival semi-trailer stage, full sound and light kit.
3: Huge upgrade.
2: Yeah, and we got the shout-out to Joss Orchard Media Campus. We are going to live stream and pay-per-view that headlining set. this year as part of our vision to grow this festival digitally, and especially have artists lean into the blues that don't generally play a blues set. So that's kind of the longer-term vision.
1: And so if people wanted to buy tickets, where should they go?
2: So BenBluesFest.com for the physical ticket, the ticket link for that digital stream will be up there in the next day or two also. So,
1: okay.
2: And I highly recommend you buy that ticket first for the physical event because it's going to save you $10 than walking up to the door.
1: It's always good to
2: come
1: save
2: on, people.
1: Bucks.
2: Do yourself a favor and save yourself $10.
1: Save yourself $10.
2: Right.
1: Hey, so you're going to go live here and play. You're going to play Waffle House Blues, what have you got keyed up here?
2: I'm going to play a original tune called Teardrop.
1: All right.
2: And Mac is going to, you know. A lot of things people don't know about Mac. He plays drums spectacularly. He also plays guitar and stuff, but he never shared that with me. He's also going to work the percussion.
1: All right. So this is the first time for Backdoor Blues. Have a little live performance here in the studio, so I can't wait to hear it. And I'm going to move this other mic over.
2: Well, that's going to work out perfect.
1: So... it's all yours, Chicago Bob. Here you go.

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Tell me where did I go wrong?

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These are the teardrops. 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Now we need some lead guitar or harmonica. 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

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I always fall for the super freeze. Tell me where.

0: situation. What can you explain? These are the teardrops.
1: All right. Chicago Bob.
2: Nice.
1: Really nice. Really nice. I think that sound turned out great in here.
3: I think we gotta, you know, we gotta do this more often.
1: I think so.
3: We can fit the whole band in here.
1: Yeah.
3: You know, we practice in a shed that's not much bigger than this.
1: No, that was great. Yeah, that was Chicago Bob, leader of the Blues Benders, and also primary organizer of the
3: co-founder.
1: Along with Mac of the Bend Blues Fest, which is coming up second annual on the 27th at Silver Moon, 12 noon to 10.
3: Yeah, doors at 12, gospel set at 1, yeah. Desert Howlers take the stage at 1:30,
1: yeah.
3: And we go hour to hour, you know, back to back to back to back to back until the headlining set at 8:40.
1: It's going to be a great
3: day beer, of music. Great food. Yeah. You know what Mac said this earlier? He said that how, you know, as he gets older, he leans into the blues a little bit more. And you know, I had always thought that the Rolling Stones will end up in a blues pub someplace, a blues bar.
1: Yeah.
3: You know, they're going to be the house band at some point when they can't travel anymore.
1: Yeah. Well, there's a great video out there of the Stones in Chicago playing at the Buddy Guys Club.
3: Yep, exactly.
1: And they had a day in between on their tour, and they just showed up one night, and it's an unbelievable video.
3: Yeah, exactly. So that what shocked me though last year was the range of ages, because there was young families pushing strollers, exactly. And there were old cats, you know, left, right, and center, and gals, and so it's just a great, great part. It's the best party of the summer.
1: Well, you know, that's the thing about the blues. It's so relatable. I mean, everybody, it gets you moving.
3: Absolutely.
1: You feel good. And before I forget, I need to mention that Bob is playing a Breedlove guitar. Our friends over at Breedlove are having a warehouse sale this Saturday from 10 to 4, up to 50% off select models. So check that out. It's the grand opening of their new retail location here in Bend. But I just needed to get that plug in there because they've donated a guitar for our fundraiser coming up on the 26th.
4: That was a good segue.
3: Yeah, the night before the Blues Fest, we'll all be at Commonwealth singing Beatles.
1: There you go. There you go.
3: Hey, can I play one more thing?
1: Yeah, let's do it.
3: Go back to the Rolling Stones. I'm not going to play the
1: All
3: whole
1: right,
3: song, but
1: let's do it.
3: You know, they talked that the thing is that the blues had a baby and they called it rock and roll.
1: That's right.
3: Right? And then I love playing music or tunes, but then changing them in some way, shape, or form, either different key, different tempo. And this is the Rolling Stones song. Let's see if you can spot it.
1: I can't wait to hear this because I heard you practicing it earlier.

0: If you don't know what it is, you're going to know it by the hook. Well, pleased to meet you. Hope you guess my name. Hey, what's troubling you? It's the nature of my game. Stuck around St. Petersburg when I saw it was time for change. Anyway, I don't need to play the whole thing. But, you know, the Stones love the blues. They've made rock and roll out of the blues, but so many of their tunes you can bring right back into a bluesier blues version of it.
1: Yeah.
0: So,
1: well, you know, all those British bands, you know, they studied the music coming out of Chicago.
0: Absolutely.
1: Right? And, you know, their early records contained a lot of covers.
0: Yep.
1: And, you know, actually, you know, the story of Mick Jagger meeting Keith Richards, Keith had a bunch of blues albums under his arm, right? And mm-hmm. he saw him coming out of a train and introduced himself to Keith. And, you know,
0: the rest is history.
1: The rest was history.
0: Right on. Well, thank you so much for having us.
1: Hey, this was a blast. Thank you so much for coming in, and I can't wait to check out the Blues Fest.
0: Well, not only is Tim going to check it out, but he's going to MC one of the stages for
1: well,
0: me.
1: I may do that. Yeah,
0: at some point or another.
1: Yeah, yeah.
0: Please.
1: Yeah. Yes, I'll be there for sure. So, Ben Blues Fest, Saturday the 27th, Silver Moon. Gates open at
0: noon.
1: 12.
0: Noon opening. Yep. 1 o'clock gospel set.
1: Yeah. A ton of local artists, and then the feature artist is Thunderstorm Artists.
0: Artis. Yeah, I don't know. You say artist, I say artist.
1: Artis, yeah. Tomato, tomato.
0: I actually don't know what he says.
1: Yeah. It's really cool you landed him to headline the show.
0: Yeah,
2: we're really looking forward to it. Yeah. Get your ticket in advance. It saves you $10, benbluesfest.com. Yeah.
1: All right.
0: All right, thank you,
1: Tim. There we go. All right, on with the music. Thanks, guys.
0: Right on.

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2: Yeah, that's right. And our thanks go out to all the following businesses for their generous support of this event. The Westman Hotel, Breedlove Guitars, the Tower Theater, Minuteman Press, Ace Handyman Services, Confluence Fly Shop, the Commonwealth Pub, Fire on the Mountain Buffalo Wings, Hayden Holmes Amphitheater, Hutch's Bicycles, our own DJ Al, Your Store, Sister's Coffee, Bend Reiki, Oregrown, Jack and Jackie, and Strictly Organic Coffee. It's going to be a great time. Don't miss it. Friday, the 26th, the Commonwealth Pub. Well, that was a great time with Chicago Bob. I hope you enjoyed that. Never have had anybody play live on my show before, so that was really cool. And, it's great getting to know Bob and Mac and just learning a little bit about the Blues Fest, which is coming up on Saturday, the 27th. So check that out. And I am going to have a couple of tickets to give away to the Blues Fest in the next hour, so stay tuned for that. But I also wanted to mention that a couple of songs that we played right at the end before we took the break, Joanne Connor, Trouble Trouble, and then Steve Miller with Ain't That Lovin' You Baby. Well, let's keep the music going here with a little Sue Foley, Gaslight on 88.9 KPOV Bend.

0: Well, all right. That was J.B. Udo with Lulu Bells here from his Slide in the Blues release that came out in 2002. Before that, we heard B.B. King and Eric Clapton riding with the King and release of the same name that came out in 2014. And before that, we heard Brandon Isaac with Black Coffee from his 2025 release, Walking with the Blues. And then we started things off with Sue Foley from her highly acclaimed album, The Ice Queen. Name of that song was Gaslight. And that release came out in 2018. I'll be right back. As soon as I can get my mouse to line up, here we go. I'll be right back. 88.9 KPOV Bend.
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0: KPOV is supported in part by the Bend Blues Fest. The second annual Blues Fest will be held at Silver Moon Brewing on Saturday, June 27th from noon to 11 p.m. The event will feature a variety of local bands along with headliner Thunderstorm Artists. For more information and tickets, visit bendbluesfest.com. That's right. If you were listening to the show earlier this morning, we had Chicago Bob and Mac LaCrone here, the two organizers of this year's Blues Fest, the second annual Bend Blues Fest, I should say, at Silver Moon. And I'd said a little bit earlier that I was going to give a couple of tickets away. Well, guess what? I am going to do that now. So the first caller that dials in to 541-322-0863, just choose option one, brings you right into the studio, and I've got a couple of tickets waiting for you. So give me a call, 541-322-0863. And while I'm waiting for a call, we're just going to play a little bit of music here with Ben Harper and Charlie Musselwhite, 88.9 KPOV Bend.

Well, you're listening to Backdoor Blues. I'm your host, Blue Dog. That was Sauce Boss with the Van Morrison cover, Gloria, from the 2024 release, The Sauce. Then before that, we heard the Robert Cray Band with the Memphis Horns. Holden Court was the name of the song, and that was Midnight Stroll was the name of the release, came out in 2006. Then we started things out with Ben Harper with Charlie Musselwhite with I'm In, I'm Out, and I'm Gone from the Get Up release that came out in 2020. Well, I still have two tickets to give away to the Bend Blues Fest, which takes place on Saturday, June 27th at Silver Moon. First caller that calls in to 541-322-0863, choose option one, brings you right into the studio. I will give you two tickets to the Blues Fest. Well, we're going to continue with some really tasty slide guitar work on this next set, at least to start things off with. Mick Abrahams and Elliot Randall cover this song, North by Northwest, on 88.9 KPOV Bend.

0: Well, that's Deb Callahan with Leave the Blues Behind from her 2005 release called The Blue Pearl. Then before that, we heard the Ford Blues Band with Another Fine Day from an album of the same name. That came out in 2004. And then before that, we heard Crystal Shawanda with Preaching the Blues from Sing Pretty Blues that came out just last year. And then we started things off with Mick Abrahams with the song North by Northwest from the release Mick Abrahams Revived, and that came out in 2015. Well, KPOV plays Nacho Grandma's Bingo on Sunday, June 21st. That's coming up pretty soon here. Doors open at 9:30 at Silver Moon Brewing in Bend. Bingo games start as close to 10 a.m. as possible. Learn more, including how to reserve seats, at kpov.org/bingo. That's Sunday, June 21st, is Nacho Grandma's Bingo, a benefit for KPOV, your High Desert community radio station. And also, I'd like to mention that the Commonwealth Pub will be covering all the World Cup games starting today through July 19th at their Commonwealth Pub location here in Bend on Century Drive. So there you go. Well, I've got a couple of messages, and I'll be right back after those, and we'll keep the music going. 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
4: You know I feel all right.
0: Yeah, and we have a number of local businesses to thank for their generous support of this event. The Westman Hotel, Breedlove Guitars, the Tower Theater, Minuteman Press, Ace Handyman Services, Confluence Fly Shop, the Commonwealth Pub, Fire on the Mountain Buffalo Wings, Hayden Holmes Amphitheater, Hutch's Bicycles, Strictly Organic Coffee, Jack and Jackie, Aura Grown, Ben Reiki, Sisters Coffee, Your Store, and DJL. Well, I still have those two tickets to Bend Blues Fest available to the first caller that gives me a ring at 541-322-0863, chooses option one, gets you right in here to the studio, and I'll give you some information on how you can use those tickets. And that is for the Bend Blues Fest on Saturday, June 27th. Well, let's keep some music going here with Curtis Salgado and Alan Hager, Hell in a Handbasket. Some people would say, yeah, that's what we're dealing with today. But here you go, 88.9 KPOV Bend.

0: Now I've been told by some
1: first caller.
0: For all the sins I've done, any chance of seeing heaven, they say it next to none.
1: Yeah.
0: I suppose that's true.
1: What's your last name?
0: If you take in consideration everything I've done, I never did in moderation. I took responsibility. I made amends with discretion. They still call me a bad boy who will never learn a
1: lesson.
0: So when I'm dead and gone, don't bury me in a casket. I'm going to hell.
1: Should be a great show.
0: In a handbasket. That's right.
1: Hey, yeah, you're welcome. Yeah. Well, that's great to hear.
0: Well, yeah, it's
1: folks like you
0: up
1: too,
0: every morning with the same old routine. A strong cup of coffee. I got the news on
1: Friday,
0: TV. There's a war going on. It's another revolution. Everyone's got opinions. No one's got solutions. Yesterday's history is just a day repeated. It's the same old bowl of soup.
1: Yeah, well, congrats,
0: that's
1: dude.
0: Been reheated.
1: Enjoy yourself.
0: So the past is a prediction of a future so fantastic. Then we're all going to hell in a handbasket. That's right.
2: Well, looks like we just gave some tickets away. I'm sorry to others who tried to call in. We've given the tickets away to the Blues Fest. So sorry about those who didn't get in on time, but great. I appreciate that Dave cashed in on those, and I hope he has a good time. So take care.
0: Now you may think this is no concern to you, but I believe you're mistaken, and I think you know it too. 'Cause if you want to get to heaven like most of mankind do, then you better get to confession, 'cause it's long overdue. You better tell the truth and give your soul close inspection. You might end up going in the wrong direction. 'Cause when St. Peter takes his guest list for heaven's gate to pass it, he's gonna say, hold on, let's see if you're in this, your names. No. I'm sorry, it looks to me like you're going to hell.

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Going down. Oh, yeah, you're going down. Here we go.

Well, while we're listening here to the Bone Shakers with Teach Me How to Stay, I'm just going to say a few things before we sign out and play the last song. So thanks so much for listening to Backdoor Blues. It was a lot of fun. Had Chicago Bob in here earlier in the show. Played a couple live cuts. Talked about Ben Blues Fest coming up on the 27th. Gave away a couple of tickets to Dave, and he'll have a good time at the show. The Commonwealth is showing all the World Cup games starting today through July 19th. You've got the KPOV Big Fundraiser of the Year coming up at the Commonwealth on Friday, June 26th. Don't forget that. Tickets are going pretty fast, so you may want to think about snagging something quickly. And just have a great weekend. It looks like it's going to warm up and you know, get nice and sunny and toasty. And so spend a lot of time outside. Have a good time. Listen to some music. Tune into KPOV. We will see you next week. And we're going to close things out today with kind of a long song here. It's called Paris Blues. It features T-Bone Walker, Joe Turner, and Otis Spann. 88.9 KPOV Bend.

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88.9 KPOV, Allison Russell there to start off The Feast. That was The Returner from her album, The Returner, back in 2023 that came out. And I thought that would be a good introduction to The Feast today. The Returner, you know, we get the return of spring in a way. Plants, flowers, trees, leaves, animals, everybody's waking up, returning.

Reminder too, folks, we got the spring pledge drive coming up April 17th to 25th. 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It's important to keep us on the air. And like I said, we're celebrating spring today, so we're going to play some music as well. How about, let's start off with some Beck.

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1: And welcome back to The Feast. It's your host, Jer Bear, on 88.9 KPOV. And we just heard in that last set, we had Passion Pit rounding it out there with "It's Not My Fault, I'm Happy." That's back from 2012, right? The album Gossamer. And we had Churches before that with "Leave a Trace." That's from their album Every Open Eye, 2015. And Lucius with "Will the Woman." That's from the album "Will the Woman," also back in the 2010s, 2014, that one came out. And we started off with Beck from Colors. That was "Wow," 2017. And we're kind of celebrating spring today. I think those are kind of some springy tracks, right? Especially those last three kind of hopeful songs. High energy, you know. Things are being renewed out there in the world, we hope. And we're going to continue here. We're going to get in some Gen Z kind of folk with Lizzie McAlpine starting off this set.

0: 98.9 KPOV. This is your host, Jer Bear, for The Feast. Every Thursday from 12 to 2, I'm here. And we just heard moments from the Red Clay Strays, from some boys from Alabama. Put that one together. And we heard Brandi Carlile with special guest Lucius on that one. You and Me on the Rock. It's from her album In These Silent Days, 2021. Zach Bryan before that from American Heartbreak. That was Mine Again, 2022. That one came out. And we had Lizzie McAlpine from way back, 2024, doing Spring Into Summer. Her album, Older, parentheses, and Wiser. Thanks for tuning in today. We're celebrating spring. Not really straightforwardly, but just kind of spring-like tunes. And I'm going to try something here. Hopefully it works. We're going to hear what James Earl Jones has to say about springtime. Then we'll launch in to another set here on The Feast.
1: People will come, Ray.
2: They'll come to Iowa for reasons they can't even fathom. They turn up your driveway, not knowing for sure why they're doing it. They'll arrive at your door as innocent as children, longing for the past. Of course, we won't mind if you look around, you'll say. It's only $20 per person. They'll pass over the money without even thinking about it. But it is money they have and peace they like.
3: Ray, just sign the papers.
4: And they'll walk out to the bleachers. Sit in shirt sleeves on a perfect afternoon. They'll find they have reserved seats somewhere along one of the baselines where they sat when they were children and cheered their heroes. And they'll watch the game, and it'll be as if they'd dipped themselves in magic waters. The memories will be so thick, they'll have to brush them away from their faces.
3: Ray, when the bank opens in the morning, they'll foreclose.
4: People will come, Ray.
3: You're broke, Ray. You sell now or you lose everything.
4: The one constant through all the years, Ray, has been baseball. America has rolled by like an army of steamrollers. It's been erased like a blackboard, rebuilt and erased again. But baseball has marked the time. This field, this game, is a part of our past, Ray. It reminds us of all that once was good, and it could be again. Oh, people will come, Ray. People will most definitely come.

0: John Prine there, 88.9 KPOV. It's your host for the next hour. Jer Bear, you're listening to The Feast. Thanks for tuning in. Paradise there from John Prine. I had another extra couple minutes there, so I thought I'd throw a song in about environmental destruction, greed, money. And we had Learning to Fly before that, Tom Petty and the Heartbreakers. I like to imagine that song as being like from the point of view of like a fledgling robin in springtime, since that's what we're doing today, doing springtime-like songs. And the Jayhawks before that, Settled Down Like Rain from Hollywood Town Hall way back in 1992. And Fogerty with Center Field for that. We started off with a little quote from Field of Dreams. Lovely little movie. Haven't seen that forever. Gotta check that one out. And I'm going to be right back. Take a quick break. Get back to some more music.
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0: All right, you're tuned in to The Feast here. Putting on some springy tunes in the background. 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Thank you. We're going to take this down too. And yeah, we're going to keep going with the spring theme. We got another one from Allison Russell. That's kind of how this whole spring theme came about. She has a song called Spring. It's called Springtime. But she just came out with a new one called No Springtime. So I thought we'd play that one coming up next. And yeah, the next hour, we got some Taylor Swift, of course. We got Arcade Fire, Hooray for the Riff Raff. I think we're going to get to Prince, too. So, yeah, this has been fun. We're going to launch right into some music here. Hold on. Listen up.
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1: 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This is Jer Bear. You're listening to The Feast. Thank you for being here and tuning in. We're kind of going through trying to do like a spring theme show today. It's kind of falling apart though. A lot of these songs just kind of fit together more than exude springtime. But anyway, we heard Yellow Eyes from Rayland Baxter there. That man knows how to wear a mustache. That's from Imaginary Man back in 2015. Song Yellow Eyes. And the Stones before that, the little Let It Bleed for Fun. Gosh, when was that? 69, that came out. And the Strokes, Coming to Bend, end of August. That'll be fun. Under Cover of Darkness from their album Angles back in 2011. We started off with something brand new from Allison Russell joining Joey Lotikin there, doing No Springtime. It's a single of a, I'm assuming, a forthcoming album, I'm guessing. Anyway, the next set we're going to get to has some springtime songs, I think. We're going to start off with some Emmy Lou doing Roses in the Snow, which is apropos. It's, I don't know if anybody witnessed the brief little snowstorm yesterday. So here's some Emmy Lou, and we're going to take it from there.

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3: And welcome back to the feast, everybody. This is your host, Jer Bear. Thank you for sticking around through this kind of springtime feast today. And we actually had a real spring song there. Tom Waits doing You Can Never Hold Back Spring from Orphans, Brawlers, Ballers, and Bastards. Back in, was that really 2017? I feel like that was before that, wasn't it? 2006, my friends. Yeah, there's three albums on that one, and I think that one was on... What was that on? That was on the Ballers one. Kind of the sad, more sad version, sad Tom Waits songs. And I had Lucinda Williams' Fruits of My Labor there from World Without Tears. Kind of like a slow dancing in the kitchen kind of song there, huh? And Olivia Dean before that. So Easy to Fall in Love from The Art of Loving. Yeah, just from last year. Who doesn't love Olivia Dean? Taylor Swift before that with The Lakes from Folklore. And we had some hoedown kind of music there. Sierra Farrell with I'll Come Off the Mountain from Trail of Flowers. And Emmylou Harris started off the set with Roses in the Snow. I think that might do it for us today. I got one more set to go here. I might pop back on the mic. Who knows? But yeah, be sure to tune in to KPOV. Got the pledge drive coming up. It's always exciting. DJ's coming in. Some new ideas. Doing some special shows. That's, yeah, starts tomorrow. So get your wallets ready. Get your ears ready. And yeah, be sure to pony up, folks. All right. Here's some Arcade Fire. Take us out.

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1: This is the KPOV Daily Report for Thursday, April 16, 2026. A federal judge ruled on Tuesday that requiring health plans to cover abortion and contraception violates the First Amendment. The court determined that Oregon's 2017 law is not religiously neutral and burdens free exercise rights. Oregon Right to Life, which brought the case, argued that the law failed to provide a qualifying religious exemption, effectively forcing religious employers to cover certain contraceptives despite their sincerely held beliefs. State officials say the ruling is limited and plan to defend the law, possibly through appeal. Abortion remains legal in Oregon.
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4: 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I'm your host, Kay Spotter, the Day Tripper Show. Thanks for joining me. Today's topic is community radio. I'm going to talk about the implementation, all of the details. No, it's about community. And the Day Tripper received a CD last week from first time someone sent a CD directly to Kay Spotter, which means they put an effort into it. They sent, it's a $5 to send it to the station. The band is the Rick Ray Band. And community radio, I'm sure they're a community. Obviously, they support community radio. And I like the idea of being able to play things that you're not going to get anywhere else. So the name of this band is the Rick Ray Band. They're from Ohio. They're a regionally very successful band. You know, there's probably lots of Rick Ray-ish type bands out there that never really made it as big as their heroes, but opened up for them. Rick's opened up for the Dixie Dregs, Peter Frampton, Robin Trower, Kansas, Mahogany Rush, Pat Travers, all sorts of people. So they've got some chops. His first release was in the Neurotics, if I'm not mistaken, 1973. So these guys have been around for a long time. Rick owns Neurosis Records with 39 CD releases under that label. And so a very active band. Let's see what else. Oh yeah, so they describe themselves as psychedelic progressive hard rock fusion, and I'd say that's spot on. You'll see in a second. What else can I say? Oh yeah, you remember, if anyone is wondering what David Letterman is doing in his retirement, well, he's playing sax for the Rick Ray Band. As far as I can tell, I mean, there's a spitting image here. He's going by the alias of Rick Sarge Schultz, but I think it's really David Letterman. All right, so without further ado, here we go. I gave him the royal treatment here because, hey, this is the first CD that we've gotten from the Day Tripper for Day Tripper, and I can't promise this for everyone. It also lands in the wheelhouse of the Day Tripper, being somewhat psychedelic. You'll hear horns and shredding galore. Here's the Rick Ray Band with Rodent Man.

0: Robin Trower, 1974, Bridge of Thighs. I did that last time. Bridge of Thighs. Bridge of Sighs, Fool and Me. For that, Plan 9, 1985 release, Keep Your Cool and Read the Rules. That was called King 9, Will Not Return. The Good Rats before that with Tasty. Well, it's from Tasty. They're released from 1973, and that was Clash Kebab. We start out with Rick Ray Band with Smoke Apnea from their release, 2026 release, Smoke Apnea with the Rodent Man. Rick, I mentioned it earlier, sent me the CD, and I thought, yeah, let's play it. Community radio at its best, and I like that about us, what we can do. Let's see here. Got a little Beatles thing coming up. No, this is the app.
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0: Okay. Next up, a while ago I had Alexander Skip Spence on the show. In other words, I played it. We're going to do it again. This time, it's from Ore. It's the same single release he had. Skip was one of those casualties from the 60s that kind of went off the deep end. He actually played drums for Jefferson Airplane before moving on to Moby Grape. And then went on to he had a solo album in 1969. The song is called War in Peace. And notably, at the end of this song is a very familiar guitar riff. And we're going to follow that with the actual song that's imitating, I guess. Here's Skip Spence with War in Peace.

0: It was The Clean with Point That Thing Somewhere Else from an anthology of 2003. Before that, The Lemon Pipers with Green Tambourine from The Best of The Lemon Pipers that came out in 67. Before that, Love Is Real by a band called Art from Supernatural Fairy Tales, 1967 release. Not very well heard of band, Art. Before that, Sunshine of Your Love by Cream from Disraeli Gears, 1967. We started out with Skip Spence with War in Peace from Or, 1969. Now, that was the end of War in Peace was very much like the beginning of Sunshine of Your Love. There was some, I read something a long time ago thinking that, Cream lifted it from Skip. But no, that's not the case. Cream, 1967. Skip, 1969. So there you go.
1: 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Stop working like a dog and enjoy a hard day's night Friday, June 26th for the Beatles sing-along. You know I feel-
0: Yeah, thanks for the Westman Hotel, Breedlove Guitars, the Tower Theater, Minuteman Press, Ace Handyman Services, Confluence Fly Shop, the Commonwealth Pub, Fire on the Mountain, Buffalo Wings, Hayden Holmes Amphitheater, Hutch's Bicycles, DJ Al, Your Store, Sister's Coffee, Bend Reiki, Orgrown, Jack and Jackie, and Strictly Organic Coffee. 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Got another community announcement here. KPOV plays Nacho Grandma's Bingo on Sunday, June 21st. Doors open at 9:30 a.m. at Silver Moon Brewing in Bend. 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Learn more, including how to reserve seats at kpov.org/bingo. Sunday, June 21st is Nacho Mama's Grandma's Bingo benefit for KPOV, your High Desert Community Station. Up next is Synth Town. Got a bunch of couple of cheesy sounding things here coming up. And then we'll end with some more refined Kraftwerk. Last week I mentioned there was a band before Kraftwerk that was possibly attributed to being the first electronic band. But I think Kraftwerk refined that formula. Here is Doug Herum Blunt with Fly Guy.

0: As the Garden Goblin by King Gizzard and the Lizard Wizard from Omnium Gatherum. I think that was it 2022 or something like that? Kraftwerk with The Model from The Man Machine, 1980. We had Suicide with Shadaz from their second album. That was 1980. A guy named Doug Hiram Blunt. Doug Hiram Blunt. My Name is Doug Hiram Blunt, featuring the hit Gentle Persuasion. We didn't play Gentle Persuasion. We played Fly Guy because he wants to chill. Did you hear that? He wanted to chill. All right. Before that, that was it. That was it. That was the beginning of that set. All right. You're listening to KPOV Ben High Desert Community Radio. I'm your host, Kay Spotter, for The Day Tripper. Thanks for joining me.
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0: 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Well, at the top of the hour, you're listening to KPOV Bend, High Desert Community Radio. And what do we got up next? Some Going Mobile. It's another international segment. I seem to be getting more of those these days, mainly because there's so much that I don't know. This is called the Bugarins, the band, and it's called Tempo from their 2022 release, Manual.

my friend.

friend, come back to me.

0: All right, that was Kala, my friend, from the band Amanyaz, Africa, 1975. Uzo Bazooka before that with I Dream of Naomi from 2020. For that, I cannot attempt to pronounce this. maybe the artist. Alameyahu Ashete. Yeah, that was an interesting one. Really cool, croony band. I don't know, maybe Turkish or something. We started out with the Bugarins. I believe they're from South America, with Tempo from Manuel. It could be, since they're South American, could be Manuel. All right, you're listening to KPOV, Bend, High Desert, Community Radio. I'm your host, Case Spotter, for the Day Tripper Show. Thanks for joining me.
1: 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You know I feel all
0: right. KPOV thanks the following businesses for their support of this event: the Westman Hotel, Breedlove Guitars, the Tower Theater, Minuteman Press, Ace Handyman Services, Confluence Fly Shop, the Commonwealth Pub, Fire on the Mountain Buffalo Wings, Hayden Holmes Amphitheater, Hutch's Bicycles, DJ Al, Your Store, Sisters Coffee, Bend Reiki, Orgrown, Jack and Jackie, and Strictly Organic Coffee. And let's see, what do we got coming up? We have our cover set, cover song. We're starting out with The Bells of Rimini, which was originally a bird song, here done by Robin Hitchcock and the Egyptians.

0: That was the Nomads doing a cover of the Kinks' I'm Not Like Everybody Else. That was from 1984, Temptation Pays Double. Before that, the Loud Family with Rocks Off from What If It Works, 2006. The Loud Family used to be Game Theory, or, you know, the lead singer went from different bands, but that was a Stones song. The Fresh and Onlys from a Psych Box compilation from 2016 doing Led Zeppelin's In the Light. The Chesterfield Kings from their Trippin' Out release, 1997, with We Ain't Got Nothin' Yet, and Old Blues Magoos. Robin Hitchcock and the Egyptians from Phegmania, 1985, doing The Bells of Rimini, that's the Birds. And that's our cover song set for today. You're listening to KPOV Bend, High Desert Community Radio. I'm your host, Case Spotter. Thanks for joining me. And let's see what we got coming. Yeah. I haven't, you know, this one I've been meaning to play for a long time. It's Television.
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Though she speak fine with subtle eye, such misery

0: Thanks for joining us today. Steve Spotter, the Day Tripper Show, winding up our show. That's the Dukes of Stratosphere, XTC members doing their tribute to the 60s. That's Bike Ride to the Moon from Chips from the Chocolate Fireball. Before that, Plastic Land, Processes of the Silverness. Wonder, Wonderful Wonderland is the release. Before that, the Greenhorns with That Night. And Bibi Woodrose with Emily, The Prisoners with Faraway, and start out with Television with 1880 or so. Stay tuned for Audio Rays coming up next.
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2: My name is John Barbles, and I'm one of the owners of El Sancho Taco Shop. 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Who doesn't want to know about what's going on in their town? My favorite program on KPOV is Alive Alive with Stacey Jams. 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

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You're listening to Audio Rays, and I'm your host, Carol Dupuy. That was San Francisco's own Kelly Stoltz with new single Watts Moon Star. And that will be the title track to this forthcoming release that I believe drops in the next month. Again, it's called Watts Moon Star. Rose City Band from Portland, Lights on the Way is a song I played from the Soli Sombra album from 2024, and Josephine Orn in the Liberation from Stockholm, Sweden. That's a psych rock band that I just discovered, Take Me Beyond, from the Horse Dance release from 2015. Welcome to the show. Glad you're here with me today. Here's new music from Geese.

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You're listening to Audio Rays. I'm your host, Carol Dupuy, and that was Kate Bollinger pairing up with drug dealer and song Pictures of You from the Hiding in Plain Sight album from 2022. Oracle Sisters, Ascending Scorpio, and that's a Parisian band. And before Oracle Sisters, I played another Parisian band, Pearl and the Oysters, with new material, Doom Mood. And that just released, Dirty Projectors with Temecula Sunrise from the Bitta Orca album that dropped in 2008. And Geese, that's actually not new material from Cameron Winter and the guys. That's from 2023, from their album 3D Country, the song I See Myself. And here is a Turkish psych rock band I just discovered.

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KPOV Bend, you're listening to Audio Rays. That was The Beatles with Strawberry Fields Forever. Pardon me, from the Magical Mystery Tour. And I always forget about this last part, so let's just turn down the volume. And Anatolian folk rock band Balthus before The Beatles with The Year of the Snake from the Internal Flow album from last year, and another Turkish Anatolian folk band Altın Gün with Goku Donya from the On release from 2018, and Gunis Kardas. This is another Turkish artist I just discovered. The song I played, Zahiri, and that is the title track from this artist's 2022 release, and kind of a different genre of music, but again, just really enjoyed discovering some of those newer artists recently. And to get back to it, this is Lime Garden.

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We typically have a few fundraising drives a year, but you can donate at any time. We definitely lean on listener support. So thank you for considering. And let's see. I just played a lot of new music. That was British artist Arlo Parks with Blue Disco from the Ambiguous Desire release that just came out a couple of months ago. Hannah Liu, that artist from the Bay Area, Another Twilight is a song I played, and that from her latest release, Francis of Delirium. That's a Luxembourg band. The song I played, Higher, from the Run, Run, Pure Beauty album that just came out a couple of months ago, and Brighton, England's band Lime Garden at the top of the set with Cross My Heart from the Maybe Not Tonight album that just came out a couple, well, probably about 4 or 5 months ago. Here is, well, let's change it up a little bit. This is the Brooklyn Funk Essentials.